0: point for pondering. Karen and Leah separated from the happily chattering groups as they passed the house. The two girls lingered, huddling in their jackets, until the sound of the other voices died in shadowy echoes down canyon. Leah lifted her chin to a sudden cool breeze. "Karen, do you think I'll ever get straightened out?" she asked. "If you're not too enamored of your difficulties," Karen said, her hand on the doorknob, "if you're not too firmly set on remodeling nearer to your heart's desire, we may think this is a sorry scheme of things, but we have to learn that our own judgment is neither completely valid nor the pole star for charting our voyage. Too often, we operate on the premise that what we think just has to be the norm for all things. Really, you'd find it most comforting to admit that you aren't running the universe, that you can't be responsible for everything, that there are lots of things you can and must relinquish into other hands. To let go." Leah looked down at her clenched hands. "I've held them like this so much, it's a wonder my nails haven't grown through my palms." "Sneaky way to keep from having to use nail polish," Karen laughed. "But come, to bed, to bed. Oh, I'll be so glad when I can take you over the hill." She opened the door and went in, tugging at her jacket. "I just ache to talk it over with you. Good old outsider type talking. I acquired quite a taste for it that year I spent outside." Her voice faded down the hall. Leah looked up at the brilliant stars that punctuated the near horizon. "The stars come down," she thought, "down to the hills and the darkness. The darkness lifts up to the hills and the stars. And here on the porch is a me-sized empty place trying to become. It's so hard to reconcile darkness and the stars, but what else are we but an attempt at reconciliation?" Night came again. It seemed to Leah that time was like a fan. The evenings were carefully carved, tangible bones of the fan that held their identity firmly. The days folded themselves meekly away between the nights. Days containing patterns only in that they were bounded on each side by evenings. Folded days scribbled on unintelligibly. She held herself carefully away from any attempt to read the scrawling scribbles. If they meant anything, she didn't want to know it. Only so long as she could keep from reading meanings into anything or trying to relate one thing to another, only that long could she maintain the precarious peace of the folded days and active evenings. She settled down almost gladly into the desk that had become pleasantly familiar. "It's rather like drugging myself on movies or books or TV," she thought. "I bring my mind empty to the gatherings, let the stories flow through, and take my mind empty home again." Home? Home? She felt the fist clench in her chest and twist sharply, but she stubbornly concentrated on the lights that swung from the ceiling. Her attention sharpened on them. "Those aren't electric lights," she whispered to Karen, "nor Coleman lanterns. What are they?" "Lights," Karen smiled. "They cost a dime apiece. A dime and Dita. She glowed them for us. I've been practicing like mad, and I almost glowed one the other day." She laughed ruefully. "And she, an outsider. Oh, I tell you, Leah, you never know how much you use pride to keep yourself warm in this cold world until someone tears a hole in it and you shiver in the draft. Dita was a much-needed rip to a lot of us. Bless her pointed little ears. Greetings." Dr. Curtis slid into his seat next to Leah. "You'll like the story tonight," he nodded at Leah. "You share a great deal with Miss Carroll. I find it very interesting, the story, that is. Well, and your similarity, too. Well, anyway, I find the story interesting because my own fine Italian hand..." He subsided as Miss Carroll came down the aisle. "Why, she's crippled," Leah thought in amazement. "Or has been," she amended, then wondered what there was about Miss Carroll that made her think of handicaps. "Handicaps?" Leah flushed. "I share a great deal with her." She twisted the corner of her Kleenex. "Of course, she admitted humbly, ducking her head. Handicapped, crippled, she caught her breath as the darkness swelled, ripping to get in or out, or just ripping. Before the tiny beads of cold sweat had time to finish forming on her upper lip and at her hairline, she felt Karen touch her with a healing strength. "Thank you, my soothing syrup," she thought wryly. "Don't be silly," she heard Karen think sharply. "Laugh at your band-aids after the scabs are off." Miss Carroll murmured into the sudden silence, "We are met together in thy name." Leah let the world flow away from her. "I have a theme song instead of just a theme," Miss Carroll said. "Ready?" Music strummed softly, coming from nowhere and from everywhere. Leah felt wrapped about by its soft fullness. Then a clear voice took up the melody, so softly, so untrespassingly, that it seemed to Leah that the music itself had modulated to words, voicing some cry of her own that had never found words before. "By the rivers of Babylon, there we sat down and wept, when we remembered Zion. We hanged our harps upon the willows in the midst thereof, for there they that carried us away captive required of us a song, and they that wasted us required of us mirth, saying, Sing us one of the songs of Zion. How shall we sing the Lord's song in a strange land?" Leah closed her eyes and felt weak tears slip down from under the lids. She put her head down on her arms on the desktop to hide her face. Her heart, torn by the anguish of the music, was sore for all the captives who had ever been of whatever captivity, but most especially for those who drove themselves into exile, who locked themselves into themselves and lost the key. The crowd had become a listening person as Miss Carroll twisted her palms together, fingers spread and tense for a moment, and then began. Captivity. I suppose many lonely souls have sat at their windows many nights looking out into the flood of moonlight, sad with a sadness that knows no comfort, a sadness underlined by a beauty that is in itself a pleasant kind of sorrow, but very few ever have seen what I saw that night. I leaned against the window frame, close enough to the in-flooding light so that it washed across my bare feet and the hem of my gown and splashed whitely against the foot of my bed, but picked up none of my features to identify me as a person separate from the night. I was enjoying hastily, briefly, the magic of the loveliness before the moon would lose itself behind the heavy grove of cottonwoods that lined the creek below the curve of the backyard garden. The first cluster of leaves had patterned itself against the edge of the moon when I saw him, the Francher kid. I felt a momentary surge of disappointment and annoyance that this perfect beauty should be marred by any person at all, let alone the Francher kid. But my annoyance passed as my interest sharpened. What in the world was he doing? Half black and half white in the edge of the moonlight. In the higgledy-piggledy haphazardness of the town, Groman's grocery sidled in at an angle to the backyard of the Somanson's house where I boarded, not farther than 20 feet away. The tiny high-up windows under the eaves of the store blinked in the full light. The Francher kid was standing, back to the moon, staring up at the windows. I leaned closer to watch. There was a weightiness about his shoulders, a prelude to movement, a beginning of something. Then there he was, up at the windows, pushing softly against the panes, opening a dark rectangle against the white side of the store. And then he was gone. I blinked and looked again. Store, windows, one opened blankly. No Francher kid. Little windows, high up under the eaves. One opened blankly. No Francher kid. Then the blank opening had movement inside it, and the Francher kid emerged with both hands full of something and slid down the moonlight to the ground outside. "Now, looky here," I said to myself. "Hey, look it now." The Francher kid sat down on one end of a 12x12 that lay half in our garden and half behind the store. Carefully and neatly, he arranged his booty along the timber. 3 Cokes, a box of candy bars, and a huge harmonica that had been in the store for years. He sat and studied the items, touching each one with a fingertip. Then he picked up a Coke and studied the cap on it. He opened the box of candy and closed it again. He ran a finger down the harmonica and then lifted it between the pointer fingers of his 2 hands. Holding it away from him in the moonlight, he looked at it, his head swinging slowly down its length. And as his head swung, faintly, faintly, I heard a musical scale run up, then down, careful note by careful note, singing softly but clearly in the quiet night. The moon was burning holes through the cottonwood tops by now, and the yard was slipping into shadow. I heard notes riff rapidly up and cascade back down, gleefully, happily, and I saw the glint and chromium glitter of the harmonica dancing from shadow to light, and back again, singing untouched in the air. Then the moon reached an opening in the trees and spotlighted the Francher kid almost violently. He was sitting on the plank, looking up at the harmonica, a small smile on his usually sullen face, and the harmonica sang its quiet song to him as he watched it. His face shadowed suddenly, and he looked down at the things laid out on the plank. He gathered them up abruptly and walked up the moonlight to the little window and slid through head first. Behind him, alone, unattended, the harmonica danced and played, hovering and darting like a dragonfly. Then the kid reappeared, sliding head first out of the window. He sat cross-legged in the air beside the harmonica and watched and listened. The gay dance slowed and changed. The harmonica cried softly in the moonlight, an aching, asking cry as it spiraled up and around until it slid through the open window and lost its voice in the darkness. The window clicked shut, and the Francher kid thudded to the ground. He slouched off through the shadows, his elbows winging sharply backward as he jammed his fists in his pockets. I let go of the curtain where my clenched fingers had cut 4 nail-sized holes through the age-fragile lace, and released a breath I couldn't remember holding. I stared at the empty plank and wet my lips. I took a deep breath of the mountain air that was supposed to do me so much good, and turned away from the window. "For the 1,000th time," I muttered, "I won't," and groped for the bed. For the 1,000th time, I finally reached for my crutches and swung myself over to the edge of the bed. I dragged the unresponsive half of me up onto the bed, arranging myself for sleep. I leaned against the pillow and put my hands in back of my head, my elbows fanning out on either side. I stared at the light square that was the window until it wavered and rippled before my sleepy eyes. Still, my mind was only nibbling at what had happened and showed no inclination to set its teeth into any sort of explanation. I awakened with a start to find the moonlight gone, my arms asleep, and my prayers unsaid. Tucked in bed and ringed about with the familiar comfort of my prayers, I slid away from awareness into sleep, following the dance and gleam of a harmonica that cried in the moonlight. Morning sunlight slid across the boarding house breakfast table, casting alpine shadows behind the spilled cornflakes that lay beyond the sugar bowl. I squinted against the brightness and felt aggrieved that anything should be alive and active and so hopeful so early in the morning. I leaned on my elbows over my coffee cup and contemplated a mood as black as the coffee. Francher kid. I rotated my head upward on the axis of my two supporting hands. My interest caught. Last night, I half remembered. Last night, I give up. Anna Semper put a third spoonful of sugar in her coffee and stirred. Every child has a something. I mean, there's some way to reach every child. All but the Francher kid. I can't reach him at all. If he'd even be aggressive or actively mean or actively anything, maybe I could do something. But he just sits there being a vegetable. And then I get so spitting mad when he finally does do something, just enough to keep him from flunking, that I can bust a gusset. I can't abide a child who can and won't. She frowned darkly and added two more spoonfuls of sugar to her coffee. I'd rather have an eager moron than a won't-do genius. She tasted the coffee. Can't even get a decent cup of coffee to arm me for my struggle with a little monster. I laughed. Five spoonfuls of sugar would spoil almost anything. And don't give up hope. Have you tried music? Remember, music hath charms. Anna reddened to the tip of her ears. I couldn't tell if it was anger or embarrassment. Music. Her spoon clished against her saucer sharply. She groped for words. This is ridiculous, but I have had to send that Francher kid out of the room during music appreciation. Out of the room? Why, whatever for? I thought he was a vegetable. Anna reddened still further. He is, she said stubbornly, but she fumbled with her spoon, then burst forth. But sometimes the record player won't work when he's in the room. I put my cup down slowly. Oh, come now. This coffee is awfully strong, I'll admit, but it's not that strong. No, really. Anna twisted her spoon between her two hands. When he's in the room, that darned player goes too fast or too slow or even backwards, I swear it. And one time, Anna looked around and lowered her voice. One time it played a whole record and it wasn't even plugged in. You ought to patent that. That'd be a real money maker. Go on and laugh. Anna gulped coffee again and grimaced. I'm beginning to believe in poltergeists. You know, the kind that are supposed to work through or because of adolescent kids. If you had had that kid to deal with in class. Yes, I fingered my cold toes. If only I did. And for a minute, I hated Anna fiercely for the sympathy on her open face and for the studied not looking at my leaning crutches. She opened her mouth, closed it, then leaned across the table. Polio? She blurted, reddening. No, I said, car wreck. Oh, she hesitated. Well, maybe someday. No, I said, no. Denying the faint possibility that was just enough to keep me nagged out of resignation. Oh, she said, how long ago? How long? For a minute. I was suspended in wonder at the distortion of time. How long? Recent enough to be a shock each time of immobility when I expected motion. Long enough ago that eternity was between me and the last time I moved unthinkingly. Almost a year, I said, my memory aching to this time last year, I could. You were a teacher? And I gave her watch a quick, appraising look. Yes. I didn't automatically verify the time. The immediacy of watches had died for me.
1: Then I smiled. That's why I can sympathize with you about the Franker kid. I've had them before. There's always one, Anna sighed, getting up. Well, it's time for my pilgrimage up the hill. I'll see you. And the swinging door to the hall repeated her departure again and again with diminishing enthusiasm. I struggled to my feet and swung myself to the window. Hey, I shouted. She turned at the gate, peering back as she rested her load of workbooks on the gatepost. Yes? If he gives you too much trouble, send him over here with a note for me. I'll take him off your hands for a while, at least. Hey, that's an idea, thanks. That's swell. Straighten your halo. And she waved an elbow at me as she disappeared beyond the box elder outside the gate. I didn't really think she would, but she did. It was only a couple of days later that I looked up from my book at the creak of the old gate. The heavy old gear that served as a weight to pull it shut thudded dully behind the Francher kid. He walked up the porch steps under my close scrutiny with none of the hesitant embarrassment that most people would feel. He mounted the three steps and wordlessly handed me an envelope. I opened it. It said, "Dust off your halo. I've reached the exclamation mark stage. Wouldn't you like to keep him permanent-like? Won't you sit down?" I gestured to the porch swing, wondering how I was going to handle this deal. He looked at the swing and sank down on the top porch step. "What's your name?" He looked at me incuriously. "Francher." His voice was husky and unused sounding. "Is that your first name?" "That's my name." "What's your other name?" I asked patiently, falling into a first grade dialogue in spite of his age. "They put down Clement." "Clement Francher. A good sounding name, but what do they call you?" His eyebrows slanted subtly upward, and a tiny bitter smile lifted the corners of his mouth. With their eyes, juvenile delinquent, lazy trash, no good, off-scouring, potential criminal, burden, I winced away from the icy malice of his voice. But mostly they called me a whole sentence like, "Well, what can you expect from a background like that?" His knuckles were white against his faded Levi's. Then, as I watched them, the color crept back, and without visible relaxation, the tension was gone. But his eyes were the eyes of a boy too big to cry and too young for any other comfort. "What is your background?" I asked quietly, as though I had the right to ask. He answered as simply as though he owed me an answer. "We were with the carnival. We went to all the fairs around the country. Mother," his words nearly died, "Mother had a mind-reading act. She was good. She was better than anyone knew, better than she wanted to be. It hurt and scared her sometimes to walk through people's minds. Sometimes she would come back to the trailer and cry, and take a long, long shower and wash herself until her hands were all water-soaked and her hair hung in dripping strings. They curled at the end. She couldn't get all the fear and hate and tired dirt off even that way. Only if she could find a good to read or a dark church with tall candles." "And where is she now?" I asked, holding a small, warm picture in my mind of narrow, fragile shoulders, thin and defenseless under a flimsy, moist robe, with one wet strand of hair dampening one shoulder of it. "Gone." His eyes were over my head, but empty of the vision of the weather-worn siding of the house. She died 3 years ago. This is a foster home to try to make a decent citizen of me. There was no inflection in his words. They lay as flat as paper between us in our silence. "You like music," I said, curling Anna's note around my forefinger, remembering what I had seen the other night. "Yes." His eyes were on the note. "Miss Semper doesn't think so, though. I hate that scratchy, wrapped-up music." "You sing?" "No, I make music." "You mean you play an instrument?" He frowned a little impatiently. "No, I make music with instruments." "Oh," I said, "there's a difference?" "Yes." He turned his head away. I had disappointed him or failed him in some way. "Wait," I said, "I want to show you something." I struggled to my feet. Oh, deftly and quickly enough under the circumstances, I suppose, but it seemed an endless aching effort in front of the Francher kid's eyes. But finally I was up and swinging in through the front door. When I got back with my keychain, the kid was still staring at my empty chair, and I had to struggle back into it under his unwavering eyes. "Can't you stand alone?" he asked, as though he had a right to. "Very little, very briefly," I answered, as though I owed him an answer. "You don't walk without those braces." "I can't walk without those braces here." I held out my keychain. There was a charm on it, a harmonica with four notes, so small that I had never managed to blow one by myself. The four together made a tiny, breathy chord like a small, hesitant wind. He took the chain between his fingers and swung the charm back and forth, his head bent so that the sunlight flickered across its tousleness. The chain stilled. For a long moment, there wasn't a sound. Then, clearly, sharply, came the musical notes, one after another. There was a slight pause, and then four notes poured their separateness together to make a clear, sweet chord. "You make music," I said, barely audible. "Yes." He gave me back my keychain and stood up. "I guess she's cooled down now. I'll go on back." "To work?" "To work," he smiled wryly, "for a while anyway." He started down the walk. "What if I tell?" I called after him. "I told once," he called back over his shoulder. "Try it if you want to." I sat for a long time on the porch after he left. My fingers were closed over the harmonica as I watched the sun creep up my skirts and into my lap. Finally, I turned Anna's envelope over. The seal was still secure. The end was jagged where I had torn it. The paper was opaque. I blew a tiny, breathy chord on the harmonica. Then I shivered as cold crept across my shoulders. The chill was chased away by a tiny, hot wave of excitement. So his mother could walk through the minds of others. So he knew what was in a sealed letter, or had he gotten his knowledge from Anna before the letter? So he could make music with harmonicas. So the Francher kid was. My hurried thoughts caught and came to a full stop. What was this Francher kid? After school that day, Anna toiled up the four front steps and rested against the railing, half sitting and half leaning. "I'm too tired to sit down," she said. "I'm wound up like a clock, and I'm going to strike something pretty darned quick." She half laughed and grimaced a little. Probably my laundry. I'm fresh out of clothes. She caught a long, ragged breath. You must have built a fire under that Francher kid. He came back and piled into his math book and did the whole week's assignment that he hadn't bothered with before. Did them in less than an hour, too. Makes me mad, though. She grimaced again and pressed her hand to her chest. Darn that chalk dust, anyway. Thanks a million for your assist. I wish I were optimistic enough to believe it would last. She leaned and breathed, her eyes closing with the effort. Awful shortage of air around here. Her hands fretted with her collar. Anyway, the Francher kid said you'd substitute for me until my pneumonia is over. She laughed, a little soundless laugh. He doesn't know that it's just chalk dust and that I'm never sick. She buried her face in her two hands and burst into tears. I'm not sick, am I? It's only that darn Francher kid. She was still blaming him when Mrs. Samanson came out and led her into her bedroom, and when the doctor arrived to shake his head over her chest. So that's how it was that the first floor first grade was hastily moved upstairs, and the junior high was hastily moved downstairs, and I once more found myself facing the challenge of a class, telling myself that the Francher kid needed no special knowledge to say that I'd substitute. After all, I liked Anna. I was the only substitute available, and besides any slight, substitutes pay, addition to the exchequer was most welcome. You can live on those monthly checks, but it's pleasant to have a couple of extra coins to clink together. By mid-morning, I knew a little of what Anna was sweating over. The Francher kid's absolutely dead weight presence in the room was a drag on everything we did. Recitations paused, limped, and halted when they came to him. Activities swirled around his inactivity, creating distracting eddies. It wasn't only a negative sort of non-participation on his part, but an aggressively positive not doing it. It wasn't just a hindrance, but an active opposition, without any overt action for any sort of proof of his attitude. This, along with my disappointment in not having the same comfortable rapport with him that I'd had before, and the bone weariness of having to be vertical all day instead of collapsing horizontally at intervals, and the strain of getting back into harness, cold, with a room full of teeners and sub-teeners, had me worn down to a nubbin by early afternoon. So I fell back on the perennial refuge of harried teachers and opened a discussion of what I want to be when I grow up. We had gone through the usual nurses and airplane hostesses and pilots and bridge builders and the usual unexpected ballet dancer and CPA, and he still can't add 6 and 9, until the discussion frothed like a breaking wave against the Francher kid and stilled there. He was lounging down in his seat, his weight supported by the back of his neck and the remote end of his spine. The class sighed collectively, though inaudibly, and waited for his contribution. "And you, Clement?" I prompted, shifting vainly, trying to ease the taut cry of aching muscles. "An outlaw," he said huskily, not bothering to straighten up. "I'm going to keep a list and break every law there is, and get away with it, too." "Whatever for?" I asked, trying to reassure the sick pang inside me. "An outlaw is no use at all to society." "Who wants to be of use?" he asked. "I'll use society, and I can do it." "Perhaps," I said, knowing full well it was so, But that's not the way to happiness. Who's happy? The bad are unhappy because they

myself, and I cried out, "Clement!" The whole class started at the loud urgency of my voice, the Francher kid included. Enrico moved just far enough out of line that the falling globe missed him and cracked itself apart at his feet. Someone screamed, and several gasped, and a babel of voices broke out. I caught the Francher kid's eyes, and he flushed hotly and ducked his head. Then he straightened up proudly and defiantly returned my look. He wet his forefinger in his mouth and drew an invisible tally mark in the air before him. I shook my head at him, slowly, regretfully. What could I do with a child like this? Well, I had to do something, so I told him to stay in after school, though the kids wondered why. He slouched against the door, defiance in every awkward angle of his body, and in the hooking of his thumbs into his front pockets. I let the parting noises fade and die, the last hurried clang of lunch pail, the last flurry of feet, the last reverberant slam of the outside door. The Francher kid shifted several times, easing the tension of his shoulders as he waited. Finally, I said, "Sit down." "No." His word was flat and uncompromising. I looked at him, the gaunt young planes of his face, the unhappy mouth thinned to stubbornness, the eyes that blinded themselves with dogged defiance. I leaned across the desk, my hands clasped, and wondered what I could say. Argument would do no good. A kid of that age has an answer for everything. "We all have violences," I said, tightening my hands, "but we can't always let them out. Think what a mess things would be if we did." I smiled wryly into his unresponsive face. "If we gave in to every violent impulse, I'd probably have slapped you with an encyclopedia before now." His eyelids flicked, startled, and he looked straight at me for the first time. "Sometimes we can just hold our breath until the violence swirls away from us. Other times it's too big, and it swells inside us like a balloon until it chokes our lungs and aches our jaw hinges." His lids flickered down over his watching eyes. "But it can be put to use, you know. That's when we stir up a cake by hand, or chop wood, or kick cans across the backyard, or," I faltered, "or run until our knees bend both ways from tiredness." There was a small silence while I held my breath until my violent rebellion against unresponsive knees swirled away from me. "There are bigger violences, I guess," I went on. "From them come assault and murder, vandalism and war, but even those can be used. If you want to smash things, there are worthless things that need to be smashed, and things that ought to be destroyed, ripped apart, and ruined. But you have no way of knowing what those things are yet. You must keep your violences small until you learn how to tell the difference." "I can smash." His voice was thick. "Yes," I said, "but smash to build. You have no right to hurt other people with your own hurt." People. The word was profanity. I drew a long breath. If he were younger, you can melt stiff, rebellious arms and legs with warm hugs, or a hand across a wind-ruffled head, or a long look that flickers into a smile. But what can you do with a creature that's neither adult nor child, but puzzlingly both? I leaned forward. "Francher," I said softly, "if your mother could walk through your mind now." He reddened, then paled. His mouth opened. He swallowed tightly. Then he jerked himself upright in the doorway. "You leave my mother alone." His voice was shaken and muffled. "You leave her alone."

0: She's dead. I listened to his footsteps and the crashing slam of the outside door. For some sudden reason, I felt my heart follow him down the hill to town. I sighed almost with exasperation. So this was to be my child. We teacher types sometimes find them. They aren't our pet. Often they aren't even in our classes. But they are the children who move unasked into our hearts and make claims upon them over and above the call of duty. And this, my child, I had to reach. Somehow, I had to keep him from sliding on over the borderline to lawlessness as he so surely was doing. This my child, who, even more than the usual my child, was different. I put my head down on the desk and let weariness ripple up over me. After a minute, I began to straighten up my papers. I made the desktop tidy and took my purse out of the bottom drawer. I struggled to my feet and glared at my crutches. Then I grinned weakly. "Come, friends," I said. "Let us help one another depart." Anna was out for a week. After she returned, I was surprised at my reluctance to let go of the class. The sniff of chalk dust was in my nostrils, and I ached to be busy again. So I started helping out with the school programs and teenage dances, which led naturally to the day my committee and I stood in the town recreation hall and looked about us despairingly. "How long have these decorations been up?" I craned my neck to get a better view of the wilderness of sooty, cobwebby crepe paper that clotted the whole of the high ceiling and the upper reaches of the walls of the ramshackle old hall that leaned wearily against the back of the saloon. Twyla stopped chewing the end of one of her heavy braids. "About 4 years, I guess. At least the newest. P. Green put it all up." "P. Green?" "Yeah, he was a screwball. He used up every piece of crepe paper in town and used nails to put the stuff up. Big nails. He's gone now. He got silicosis and went down to Hot Springs." "Well, nails or no nails, we can't have a Halloween dance with that stuff up." "Going to miss the old junk. How are we going to get it down?" Janicet asked. "P. Green used an extension ladder he borrowed from a power crew that was stringing some wires up to the Bluebell mine," Rigo said. "But we'll have to find some other way to get it down now." I felt a flick of something at my elbow. It might have been the Francher kid shifting from one foot to the other, or it might have been just a thought slipping by. I glanced sideways, but caught only the lean line of his cheek and the shaggy back of his neck. "I think I can get a ladder." Rigo snapped his thumbnail loudly with his white front teeth. "It won't reach clear up, but it will help." "We could just take rakes and drag it down," Twyla suggested. We all laughed until I sobered us all with, "It might come to that yet. Bless the buttons of whoever thought up 20-foot ceilings. Well, tomorrow's Saturday. Everybody be here about 9, and we'll get with it." "Can't." The Francher kid cast anchor, snapping all our willingness up short. "Oh?" I shifted my crutches, and as usual, his eyes fastened on them almost hypnotically. "That's too bad." "How come?" Rigo was belligerent. "If the rest of us can, you ought to be able to. Everybody's supposed to do this together. Everybody does the dirty work, and everybody has the fun. You're nobody special. You're on this committee, aren't you?" I restrained myself from a sudden impulse to clap my hand over Rigo's mouth midway in his protest. I didn't like the quietness of the Francher kid's hands, but he only looked slantwise up at Rigo and said, "I got volunteered on this committee. I didn't ask to, and to fix this joint up today. I got to work tomorrow." "Work? Where?" Rigo frankly disbelieved. Sorting ore at the Absalom, Rigo snapped his thumbnail again. That penny-picking stuff, they pay peanuts. Yes, and the Francher kid slouched off around the corner of the building without a glance or a goodbye. Well, he's working. Twyla thoughtfully spit out a stray hair and pointed the wet end of her braid with her fingers. The Francher kid's doing something. I wonder how come. Trying to figure that dopey dildog out, Janice would ask. Don't waste your time. I bet he's just goofing off. You kids run on, I said. We can't do anything tonight anyway. I'll rock up. See you in the morning. I waited inside the dusty echoing hall until the sound of their going died down the rocky alley that edged around the rim of the railroad cut and dissolved into the street of the town. I still couldn't reconcile myself to slowing their steps to match my uncertain feet. Maybe someday I would be able to accept my braces as others accept glasses, but not yet. Oh, not yet. I left the hall and snapped the dime store padlock shut. I struggled precariously along through the sliding shale and loose rocks until suddenly one piece of shale shattered under the pressure of one of my crutches, and I stumbled off balance. I saw with shape-making clarity in the accelerated speed of the movement that the only place my groping crutch could reach was the smooth curving of a small boulder, and in that same instant, I visualized myself sprawling helplessly, hopelessly, in the clatter and clutter of the alley. A useless, non-functioning piece of humanity, a drag and a hindrance on everyone again. And then, at the last possible instant, the smooth boulder slid aside, and my crutch caught and steadied on the solid, damp hollow beneath it. I caught my breath with relief and unclenched my spasmed hands a little. Lucky. Then all at once there was the Francher kid at my elbow again, quietly waiting. Oh, I hoped he hadn't seen me floundering in my awkwardness. Hi, I thought you'd gone. I really will be working. His voice had lost its flatness. I'm not making much, but I'm saving to buy me a musical instrument. Well, good, I said, smiling into the unusualness of his straightforward look. What kind of instrument? I don't know. Something that will sing like this. And there on the rocky trail, with the long light slanting through the trees for late afternoon, I heard soft, tentative notes that stumbled at first, and then began to sing. Oh, Danny boy, the pipes are calling. Each note of this, my favorite, was like a white flower opening inside me in ascending order like steps. Steps that I could climb freely, lightly. What kind of instrument am I saving for? The Francher kid's voice pulled me back down to earth. You'll have to settle for less. My voice shook a little. There isn't one like that. But I've heard it. He was bewildered. Maybe you have, but was anyone playing it? Why, yes, no. I used to hear it from Mom. She thought it to me. Where did your mom come from? I asked impulsively. From terror and from panic places, from hunger and from hiding, to live midway between madness and the dream. He looked at me, his mouth drooping a little. She promised me I'd understand someday, but this is someday, and she's gone. Yes, I sighed, remembering how once I had dreamed that someday I'd run again. But there are other Sundays ahead for you. Yes, he said, and time hasn't stopped for you either. And he was gone. I looked after him. Doggone, I thought. There I go again, talking to him as though he made sense. I poked the end of my crutch in the damp earth 3 times, making interlacing circles. Then, with quickened interest, I poked the boulder that had rolled up out of the slight hollow before the crutch tip had landed there. "Son of a gun!" I cried aloud. "Well, son of a gun!" Next morning at 5 of 9, the kids were waiting for me at the door to the hall, huddled against the October chill that the milky sun hadn't yet had time to disperse. Riggo had a shaky old ladder with 2 broken rungs and splashes of old paint gumming it liberally. "That looks awfully rickety," I said. "We don't want any blood spilled on our dance floor. It's bad for the wax." Riggo grinned. "It'll hold me up," he said. "I used it last night to pick apples. You just have to be kinda careful." "Well, be so then," I smiled, unlocking the door. "Better safer then." My words faltered and died as I gasped in the open door. The others pushed in around me, round-eyed and momentarily silenced. My first wild impression was that the ceiling had fallen in. "My gosh," Janice gasped. "What hit this place? Just look at it," Twyla shrilled. "Hey, just look at it." We looked as we scuffled forward. Every single piece of paper was gone from the ceiling and walls. Every scrap of paper was on the floor in tiny, twisted, confetti-sized pieces like a tattered, faded snowfall all over the floor. There must have been an incredible amount of paper tangled in the decoration because we waded wonderingly, almost ankle-deep, through it. "Looky here." Riggo was staring at the front of the bandstand. Lined up neatly across the front stood all the nails that had been pulled out of the decorations, each balanced precisely on its head. Twyla frowned and bit her lip. "It scares me," she said. "It doesn't feel right. It looks like somebody was mad or crazy, like they tore up the paper wishing they was killing something. And then to put all those nails so even and careful, like they had been put down gently. That looks madder than the paper." She reached over and swept her finger sideways, wincing as though she expected a shock. A section of the nails toppled with faint pings on the bare boards of the stand. In a sudden flurry, Twyla swept all the nails over. "There," she said, wiping her finger on her dress. "Now it's all crazy." "Well," I said, "crazy or not, somebody's saved us a lot of trouble. Riggo, we won't need your ladder. Get the brooms and let's get this mess swept out." While they were gone for the brooms, I picked up 2 nails and clicked them together in a metrical cadence. "Oh, Danny boy, the pipes are calling." By noon, we had the place scrubbed out and fairly glistening through its shabby paint. By evening, we had the crisp new orange and black decorations up, low down and with thumbtacks, and all sighed with tired satisfaction at how good the place looked. As we locked up, Twyla suddenly said in a small voice, "What if it happens again before the dance Friday? All our work." "It won't," I promised. "It won't." In spite of my hanging back and trying the lock a couple of times, Twyla was still waiting when I turned away from the door. She was examining the end of her braid carefully as she said, "It was him, wasn't it?" "Yes, I suppose so." "How did he do it?" "You've known him longer than I have. How did he do it?" "Nobody knows the Francher kid," she said. Then softly, "He looked at me once. Really looked at me. He's funny, but not to laugh," she hastened. "When he looks at me, it..." Her hand tightened on her braid until her head tilted, and she glanced up slantingly at me. "It makes music in me, you know," she said quickly into the echo of her unorthodox words. "You're kind of like him. He makes me think things and believe things I wouldn't ever by myself. You make me say things I wouldn't ever by myself. No, that's not quite right. You let me say things I wouldn't dare say to anyone else." "Thank you," I said. "Thank you, Twyla." I had forgotten the trembling glamour of a teenage dance. I had forgotten the cautious, stilted gait of high heels on loafer-type feet. I had forgotten how the look of maturity could be put on with a tie and sport jacket, and how people-like teenagers could look when divorced for a while from Levi's and flannel shirts. Janicet could hardly contain himself for his own splendor and turned not a hair of his incredibly polished head when I smiled my good evening, Mr. Janicet. But in his pleased satisfaction at my formality, he forgot himself as he turned away and hoisted up his sharply creased trousers as though they were his old Levi's. Rigo was stunning in his Latin handsomeness, and he and Angie so drowned in each other's dark eyes that I could see why our Mexican youngsters usually marry so young. And Angie, well, she didn't look like any eighth grader. Her strapless gown, her dangly earrings, her laughing, flirtatious eyes. But taken out of the context and custom and tradition, she was breathtakingly lovely. Of course, it was on her unsuitable for her age dress and jewelry and makeup that the long line of mothers and aunts and grandmothers fixed disapproving eyes. But I'd be willing to bet that there were plenty who wished their own children could look as lovely. In this small community, the girls always dressed up to the hilt at the least provocation, and the Halloween dance was usually the first event of the fall that could serve as an excuse. Crinoline skirts bellied like blossoms across the floor above the glitter of high heels, but it was only a matter of a few minutes before the shoes were kicked off to tow in together forlornly under a chair or dangle from some motherly forefinger while unprotected toes braved the brogans of the boys. Twyla was bright-cheeked and laughing, dance after dance, until the first intermission. She and Janicet brought me punch where I sat among the other spectators. Then Janicet skidded off across the floor, balancing his paper cup precariously as he went to take another look at Marty, who at school was only a girl. But here, all dressed up, was dawn of wonder for him. Twyla gulped her punch hastily and then licked the corners of her mouth. "He isn't here," she said huskily. "I'm sorry," I said. "I wanted him to have fun with the rest of you. Maybe he'll come yet." "Maybe." She twisted her cup slowly, then hastily shoved it under the chair as it threatened to drip on her dress. "That's a beautiful dress," I said. "I love the way your petticoat shows red against the blue when you whirl." "Thank you." She smoothed the billowing of her skirt. "I feel funny with sleeves. None of the others have them. That's why he didn't come, I bet. Not having any dress-up clothes like the others, I mean. Nothing but Levi's." "Oh, that's a shame. If I had known." "No. Mrs. McVeigh is supposed to buy his clothes. She gets money for them. All she does is sit around and talk about how much she sacrifices to take care of the Francher kid, and she doesn't take care of him at all. It's her fault. Let's not be too critical of others. There may be circumstances we know nothing of, and besides..." I nodded my head. "He's here now." I could almost see the leap of her heart under the close-fitting blue as she turned to look. The Francher kid was lounging against the door, his face closed and impassive. I noted with a flame of anger at Mrs. McVeigh that he was dressed in his Levi's, faded almost white from so many washings, and a flannel shirt, the plaid of which was nearly indistinguishable except along the seams. It wasn't fair to keep him from being like the other kids even in this minor way, or maybe especially in this way, because clothes can't be hidden the way a mind or soul can. I tried to catch his eye and beckon him in, but he looked only at the bandstand where the band members were preparing to resume playing. It was tragic that the Francher kid had only this handful of inexpertly played instruments to feed his hunger on. He winced back into the darkness at their first blare, and I felt Twyla's tenseness as she turned to me. "He won't come in." She half shouted against the take a melody, tear it to pieces, stick it back together, bleeding type of music that was going on. I shook my head regretfully. I guess not, I mouthed, and then was drawn into a half-audible, completely incomprehensible conversation with Mrs. Frisney. It wasn't until the next dance started, and she was towed away by Grandpa Griggs, that I could turn back to Twyla. She was gone. I glanced around the room. Nowhere the swirl of blue echoing the heavy brown gold swing of her ponytail. There was no reason for me to feel apprehensive. There were any number of places she might have gone, and quite legitimately, but I suddenly felt an overwhelming need for fresh air, and swung myself past the romping dancers and out into the gasping chill of the night. I huddled closer inside my jacket, wishing it were on right instead of merely flung around my shoulders. But the air tasted clean and fresh. I didn't know what we'd been breathing in the dance hall, but it sure wasn't air. By the time I'd got the whatever it was out of my lungs and filled them with the freshness of the night, I found myself halfway down the path over the edge of the railroad cut. There hadn't been a train over the single track since 19-aught-something, and just beyond it was a thicket of willows and cottonwoods and a few scraggly pinyon trees. As I moved into the shadow of the trees, I glanced up at the night ablaze with a scrillion stars that dissolved into light near the lopsided moon and perforated the darker horizon with brilliance. I was startled out of my absorption by the sound of movement and music. I took an uncertain step into the dark. A few yards away, I saw the flick of skirts and started to call out to Twyla, but instead I rounded the brush in front of me and saw what she was intent upon. The Francher kid was dancing. Dancing all alone in the quiet night. No, not all alone, because a column of yellow leaves had swirled up from the ground around him and danced with him to a melody so exactly like their movement that I couldn't be sure there was music. Fascinated, I watched the drift and sway, the swirl and turn, the treetop high rise, and the hesitant, drifting fall of the Francher kid and the autumn leaves. But somehow, I couldn't see the kid as a separate Levi'd flannel-shirted entity. He and the leaves so blended together that the sudden, sharp definition of a hand or a turning head was startling. The kid was just a larger leaf borne along with the smaller in the chilly winds of fall. On a final minor glissade of the music, the Francher kid slid to the ground. He stood for a moment, head bent, crumbling a crisp leaf in his fingers. Then he turned swiftly, defensive to the rustle of movement. Twyla stepped out into the clearing. For a moment, they stood looking at each other without a word. Then Twyla's voice came so softly I could barely hear it. I would have danced with you, with me like this. He gestured at his clothes. Sure, it doesn't matter. In front of everyone, if you wanted to. I wouldn't mind. Not there, he said. It's too tight and hard. Then here, she said, holding out her hands. The music. But his hands were reaching for hers. Your music, she said. My mother's music, he corrected. And the music began. A haunting, lilting waltz time melody. As lightly as the leaves that stirred at their feet, the two circled the clearing. I have the picture yet. But when I return to it, my heart is emptied of adjectives, because there are none for such enchantment. The music quickened and swelled, softly, richly, full. The lost music that a mother bequeathed to her child. Twyla was so completely engrossed in the magic of the moment that I'm sure she didn't even know when their feet no longer rustled in the fallen leaves. She couldn't have known when the treetops brushed their shoes, when the long turning of the tune brought them back, spiraling down into the clearing. Her scarlet petticoat caught on a branch as they passed and left a bright shred to trail the wind, but even that did not distract her. Before my heart completely broke with wonder, the music faded softly away and left the two standing on the ragged grass. After a breathless pause, Twyla's hand went softly, wonderingly, to Fratcher's cheek. The kid turned his face slowly and pressed his mouth to her palm. Then they turned and left each other without a word. Twyla passed so close to me that her skirts brushed mine. I let her cross the tracks back to the dance before I followed. I got there just in time to catch the whisper on apparently the second round, alone out there with a Francher kid, and the gleefully malicious shock of, "And her petticoat is torn." It was like pigsty muck clotting an Easter dress. Anna said hi and flung herself into my one armchair. As the front leg collapsed, she caught herself with the dexterity of long practice, tilted the chair, reinserted the leg, and then eased herself back into its dusty depths. "From the vagaries of the small town, good Lord deliver me," she moaned. "What now?" I asked, shifting my gears on my crochet hook as I finished another row of my rug. "You mean you haven't heard the latest scandal?" Her eyes widened in mock horror, and her voice sank conspiratorially. They were out there in the dark, alone, doing nobody knows what. Imagine. Her voice shook with outrage. "With the Francher kid, honestly." Her voice returned to normal. "You'd think the Francher kid was leprosy or something. What a to-do about a little nocturnal smooching. I'd give you odds that most of the other kids are being shocked to ease their own consciences of the same kind of carryings on. But just because it's the Francher kid, they weren't alone," I said casually, holding a tight rein on my indignation. "I was there." "You were?" Anna's eyebrows bucked her crisp bangs. "Well, well, this complexion's things different. What did happen?" "Not," she hastened, "that I credit these wild tales about, my golly, Twyla, but what did happen?" "They danced," I said. "The Francher kid was ashamed of his clothes and wouldn't come in the hall, so they danced down in the clearing." "Without music?" "The Francher kid hummed," I said, my eyes intent on my work. There was a brief silence. "Well," Anna said, "that's interesting, especially that vacant spot I feel in there. But you were there." "Yes." "And they just danced?" "Yes." I apologized mentally for making so pedestrian the magic I had seen. "And Twyla caught her petticoat on a branch, and it tore before she knew it." "Huh." Anna was suddenly sober. "You ought to take your rug up to the So-So Club." "But I was bewildered. "They're serving nice, heaping portions of Twyla's reputation for refreshments. And Mrs. McVeigh is contributing the dessert. The unplumbed depravity of foster children." I stuffed my rug back into its bag. "Is my face on?" I asked. "Well, I got back to the Samantsons that evening, considerably wider of eye than I had left it. Anna took my things from me at the door. How did it go?" "My gosh," I said, easing myself into a chair. "If they ever got started on me, what would I have left?" "Bare bones," Anna said promptly, "with plenty of tooth marks on them." "Well, did you get them told?" "Yes, but they didn't want to believe me. It was too tame. And, of course, Mrs. McVeigh didn't like being pushed out on a limb about the Francher kid's clothes. Her delicate hint about the high cost of clothes didn't impress Mrs. Holmes much, not with her six boys. I guess I've got me an enemy for life." She got a good-sized look at herself through my eyes, and she didn't like it at all. "But I'll bet the Francher kid won't turn up Levi'd for a dance again. Heaven send he'll never do anything worse," Anna intoned piously. "That's what I fervently hoped for a while. But lightning hit Willow Creek anyway. A subtle, slow lightning. A calculated, coldly angry lightning." I held my breath as report after report came in. The Turbo's old shed exploded without a sound on the stroke of 9 o'clock Tuesday night and scattered itself like kindling wood all over the whole barnyard. Of course, the turbos had talked for years of tearing the shaky old thing down, but I began to wonder how you went about bailing a juvenile out of the clink. Then the last sound timber on the old railroad bridge below the Thurman's house shuddered and dissolved loudly into sawdust at 11 o'clock Tuesday night. The rails, deprived of their support, trembled briefly, then curled tightly up into two absurd rosettes. The bridge being gone meant an hour's brisk walk to town for the Thurmans instead of a 15-minute stroll. It also meant safety for the toddlers too young to understand why the rotting timbers weren't a wonderful kind.
1: I'm thinking that ended, although it seemed to end kind of weird. But
2: I tend to agree with you.
1: It is getting late, so...
2: This is WTND LP Macomb.
1: WQNA Springfield.
2: RFD.
1: And KWQQ Farmington.
2: We'll get back to that story next week.
1: That's right, next month.
2: Next month, that's true. Yes.
1: And then we'll have two more weeks of it after next week.
2: Right.
1: And that'll end the story, and maybe we'll start another one.
2: You never know.
1: That's right.
2: Sometimes we do that for days on end. And it's awfully fun to hear somebody read a story. Especially somebody with the, whatever you want to call it, the expression that reader has. He really enjoys reading that story. You can just tell it from...
1: Exactly.
2: From hearing him talk. Anyway, let's get to some music.
1: Yep.
2: Hold on a sec.

0: have something shortly here.
1: Here comes Boney M.
0: Okay, and this fits. If you listen to the story,

0: I had my great mic song on. I don't know if anybody heard me talking, but...
1: Oops.
0: This might be another weekend thing. I'm not sure.
2: Cloudy.
0: Nope. Nope. This is the

0: some more great music by the group The Circle.
1: That's right.
0: I'm going to mention a couple of things. Brian Epstein was their producer. And the group sort of dissolved into nothingness after Brian Epstein passed away.
1: Right.
0: Because they didn't get anybody else to replace him, I gather. Mm-hmm. But they were so good, and they had so many great songs.
1: Absolutely.
0: And the only two you ever hear is
1: Red Rubber Ball
0: and maybe Turn Down Day. Maybe Turn Down Day.
1: And maybe. That's
0: and most likely not, but mostly you hear

0: right.
1: And
0: you need to get a little closer to your mic if you can.
1: Since he died, they had to cancel that, so that didn't happen.
0: Right.
1: But it was a shame, because they would have loved to have met him.
0: Yeah, absolutely.
1: I know, I would have.
0: Oh, man, the first song that caught my attention, well, first I loved Red Rubber Ball. I think that was written, I'm trying to remember this, by somebody from the Seekers. I'm not sure of that.
1: That could be.
0: But I think it was. And it was a great song.
1: Yep.
0: And, Turn Down Day was a great song, too. But unfortunately, the only two songs you ever hear by the Circle on radio or I don't know where else, but
1: right.
0: Except here, you might hear some other songs.
1: Right.
0: And it's just sad that those two songs are the only ones. Well, there are other groups the same way that just you hear two or three songs by them, or maybe even only one song by them.
1: And that's all you hear.
0: And that's all you ever hear. Well, thanks to Treasure Island Oldies and Rick's Rare Rock and Roll Relic.
1: And us.
0: You may hear some other things that you don't normally hear if you tune into our show and other shows like it.
1: Right.
0: All right, let's get back to the music, as Michael tends to say.
1: Mm-hmm.

0: It actually took me a few minutes to find the other Bee Gees song, the Bee Gees version of the Circle song, or the Circles version of the Bee Gees song, whatever it is.
1: Right.
0: Here's Red Chair, Fade Away.

0: All right, it's the top of the hour.
1: It sure is.
0: Let's do the IDs.
1: Hey, this is WTND LP Macomb.
0: WQNA Springfield.
1: RFD.
0: And KWQQ Farmington.
1: That's right, and we still have two more hours.
0: We do. I need to turn you down just a little bit there. Because you were a little louder than I was for some reason.
1: I could back off my mic just a hair.
0: That'll work. Okay, so we're back where we were. All right. Anyway, I had turned it up when I moved it back after the after I'd pulled down your CD player.
1: Right.
0: I ended up moving the knob back, but I didn't do it exactly right.
1: Oh, well.
0: Anyway, let's get back to the circle.
1: Okay.

0: Tom,
1: we put your level down a little bit.
2: I don't got any level, man.
1: Sorry, man.
0: Done.
1: Oh, we go again. Done.
0: Okay, and now here's the circle for your United Community Fund.
2: One, two, one, two, three. One.

0: And that was Why Can't You Give Me What I Want?
1: And that was such a cool, they were all such cool songs because they had interesting harmony that was hard to actually follow and try to do yourself.
0: Right.
1: And they had very interesting instrumentation made for a very unique sound.
0: That's for sure. I'm going to play a song by Clear Light, which that particular song that I just played reminds me of.
1: Right.
0: Then I'm going to play another song by The Circle.
1: Okay. Black Roses, I love this thing.

0: Hold on. I'm supposed to be playing another circle song. And I'll do that as soon as I can.
1: Yeah. Something went wrong. That never happens here. Don't know if it got into shuffle or what, but these things happen. And it's just a little after 10. It's,
0: Fuzzleblood.
1: Yeah. 2216. Now, we'll try it again. Good luck.
0: We will do it, I hope.
1: Yeah. Hopefully.
0: Let's see.
1: Patiently waiting. There we go.
0: Turn down day.

0: And that was the Judd version of that song.
1: Right.
0: It was the earliest version, long right. before he tried to tried to sound like whatchamacallit there. with all the extra drums and stuff.
1: Right.
0: Anyway, let's go on. We've got more to come.

0: There's something significant.
1: I took my troubles down tonight.
0: I'm saying there's something significant to several of these.
2: Well, go ahead.
0: The previous song before the last one was called At the Bop. But
2: no, Do the Bop.
0: Or Do the Bop, I mean. But they rearranged it as At the Hop because the people who created it thought that the bop was going out of style and it was more logical to turn it into At the Hop, which was a huge hit. And then this last song was originally called what you heard there, Greaseball, but they decided to change it to Leroy. I guess they thought that would be more appropriate.
2: Uh-huh.
0: And that was Jack Scott, and the previous one was Danny and the Juniors.
2: All right, now we're going to hear the Clovers. Yes.

0: that is our very own Daryl, who recorded that. I think it was recorded in like 1964 or thereabouts.
1: Somewhere in that general vicinity.
0: And he was kind of roadie engineer for the high school band, and that was running around to schools and places playing music. Anyway, they recorded, he decided to get lead on that, and they let him and decided it was good enough to record it, and we still have a copy of it.
1: Amazing, isn't it?
0: Yeah.
1: Can't imagine why they did that.
0: I can. It was good.

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This is called Honey Love.

0: honey love I need.
1: Oh, yes.
0: Honey love I need.
1: Baby.
0: Honey love I need.
2: Get it, boy.
0: Honey love I need. Your honey love.
3: That was later made more famous probably by Narvel Feltz.
4: Which is what I played first.
3: Okay. All right.
4: All right. Now, we're going to go to, what's Blake Shelton?
3: Right.
4: This is called...
3: Called The Baby.
4: The Baby. Get ready for some tears.
3: Exactly. Very sad song, but cool.

0: Okay, I want to play a song now that I haven't played in a long time. I think I did play it the other day
1: Yeah,
0: during
1: we played
0: the day.
1: It during a day show once, but that's about it for maybe 15, 20 years or more.
0: And we found a copy, so
1: yes.
0: Let's play it.
1: This was a flip side.
0: Yes, it was.
1: And anybody remember Simon Stokes? And this is him.
0: Hold on a second. I want to stop this and do this right. Hold on. Shut up. Homer. Let's try that again. Because that's way too low a level. And I need to turn it up. And I couldn't do it on that other version for some reason or other.
2: This is the garden hose nozzle.
0: No, I don't want to talk about a garden hose. Stop that.
2: Every pressure washer on the market kept letting people down. Every pressure washer.
0: Shut up.

0: flip side of Captain Howdy, which was probably his most famous song. I'm thinking 1974, 75, I don't remember for sure when.
1: 21 drums on a whole bass horn, and some

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While others feel the sky fire, others hug the shop.

0: The Limelighters from their album The Slightly Fabulous. From the album The Slightly Fabulous Limelighters.
1: Love that.
2: Stop.
0: This is the Seekers. I mean the Searchers.
1: Okay, this is WTNDLP Macomb, WQNA Springfield, RFD, and KWQQ Farmington. And I found something I want to read. Who knows if it's right, but I'm going to guess there's nothing wrong with what it's saying. It basically, a little bit shocking here. Death awaits those who rise at night to urinate. And they're pointing out that it's not so much that you do that, but that you do it too quickly. Recently, a doctor posted this important message on social media. Therefore, it's very important to read it as soon as possible and pass it on. Because by doing this, many sudden deaths can be prevented. Get up to urinate or for any other purpose and stand up suddenly, which reduces the blood supply to the brain. Leaving the bed too soon does not complete the blood supply to the brain. And the heartbeat stops. Okay, and the heartbeat stops. A heart attack occurs. To avoid this, follow the 1.5 times 3 minute rule. I got something sticking and covering it up for the moment. 3 minute advice. 1. When you wake up, lie on the bed for the first half minute. 2. Sit up in bed for the next half minute. 3. Then get out of bed, sit on the cot or bed for 1.5 minute with legs hanging down. Thus, 1.5 to 3 minutes, or 1.5 times 3 minutes of exercise will reduce the risk of blood loss to the brain, which will minimize the risk of heart attack, cardiac arrest, and premature death. I thought that sounds like wise advice.
0: It doesn't sound like bad advice, actually. I'm thinking maybe, I wonder what mature death would be like. If.
1: Yeah, right.
0: All right. Oh, let's be real happy today, because
1: right.
0: You know, all this talk about Earth Day and the end of Earth and everything. And
1: right, the uplifting,
0: positive uplifting material.
1: Material today, yeah.
0: Which is to be not to be thought about as positive uplifting songs, which we used to have.
1: Right.
0: We called them.
1: PUS.
0: P-U-S, yeah. Positive uplifting songs. So let's get back to the music.
1: Right.
0: This was written by Malvina Reynolds. This is the best version.

0: I have one comment about this, about that song. That was Uriah Heep. And Right. Whoa, what a
1: version.
0: Great version of that.
1: Absolutely. We have it by Judy Collins, but
0: I didn't. Well, what happened was I found a copy of the song just with the title. It didn't give the artist. And I assumed it was going to be Judy Collins, and whoa, that's not Judy Collins.
1: But it was great.
0: It was terrific. I am very, very impressed. By the way, I want to also point out that Michael kind of threw me a loop here because he pointed out that this is Earth Day, and I knew it yesterday. I knew that we were going to be celebrating Earth Day one of these days this week, and I forgot which day it was, and I had not prepared anything. So you heard you have heard all but one song, I think, of what I prepared for this day, maybe two songs, two more songs that I had already prepared once I heard Michael say this is Earth Day.
1: Right.
0: So it took me a while to find some stuff. And we'll have other things.
1: Find more.
0: We'll have other things. We'll get some stuff in here. Here we go.

0: We might say the views expressed on this program are solely those of this program, and not necessarily those of the staff or management of radio station WPGU. And the following was pre-recorded earlier for broadcast at this time.
1: The U.S. Supreme Court turned down an appeal by conservationists this afternoon to stop the test. It was a close vote on the court, 4-3. I'm Bill Larson in New York. Standing by at the AEC's Communications Center in Anchorage, Alaska, is Merrill Muller.
2: This is Merrill Muller in Anchorage, Alaska, at the AEC Communications Center, and we have just had a direct report from Amchitka Island saying the weather is good, broken clouds with sunshine, and the test will go as scheduled. There is his 30-second warning, and let's get Henry G. Vermillion live.
3: 20 seconds. 15 seconds.

Death, like an overflowing stream, sweeps us away. Our life's a dream, an empty tale, a morning flower cut down and withered in an hour. Before that, my thoughts that often mount the skies go search the world beneath, where nature all in ruin lies and owns her sovereign, death. Few comments appropriate to the test today. Chitka Island, the Aleutians, the United States government bent upon blowing the world to pieces. It's funny, when I first heard the Garvey song, I thought it was quite humorous and nice and light and cheery. And today I literally sat 4 o'clock and wondered which fragment I'd be on and which one my girlfriend would be on, which wasn't a very pleasant thought. I think it's time the government owed up to its responsibility to its people. In this case, not building defensive weapons, but saving the Earth. And next time it'll be a 10-megaton bomb, and they'll keep putting bigger bombs in the Earth until they finally do succeed in rending us asunder. Anyway, some songs for that. An ABC News excerpt that was broadcast in WPGU at 4 o'clock. And then Pat and Victoria Garvey from a tape we have that they made, which will be on their new album, by the way. The AEC has set us free, and so be it. We hope that the government doesn't put itself in this position again. We hear Mickey Newbury singing his song, "The Future's Not What It Used to Be." Rather unique title. Then Connie Erickson, a gentleman's been calling in for 3 or 4 weeks now, requesting we play the medley we played about a month ago called "Try to Remember and I Knew a Boy." Very pretty medley that she performed at the Earl of Old Town 2 or 3 years ago. It was recorded by Spencer Wright, given to WFMT, which is from whence we got the recording. After Connie Erickson, Mickey Newbury once again. And the best thing about a relationship, remember the good.

0: Fred Small, Cranes Over Hiroshima. Next to Noah Gay.
1: When I was a little boy, I lived with my stepfather and my mother at Dayton, Ohio, a little village called Greenmont Village, right at the edge of Wright-Patterson Air Force Base. My stepfather was in the U.S. Army Air Corps. I remember when I was little, we'd stand in the schoolyard and play ball. The airplanes would take off from Wright-Patt, flying very low. And we'd look up and stop what we were doing, drop our bat and our ball, and start jumping up and down and waving. Well, if the pilot was looking down, he'd see those little kids down there waving at him, and he'd dip a wing. It made you feel like something to have a whole airplane dip its wing to you. In 1947, the whole family moved out to Salt Lake City, Utah. It's there that I learned about another airplane called the Enola Gay. It used to fly low over the schoolyards and parks in Salt Lake on its dummy bomb missions. It'd swoop low over the salt flats and land at a little windswept village called Wendover out on the Utah-Nevada line. Well, one day, the Enola Gay and its sister ship, the Boxcar, took off from Utah, and they flew to Tinian Island in the Marianas. And from there, one day, Enola Gay took off and bombed Hiroshima. The next day, the Boxcar bombed Nagasaki. As was the prerogative, and still is, of any commander, you can name your craft whatever you want. Commander Claude Tibbetts, flying the Enola Gay, named the airplane after his mother.
2: Look out,

0: Yeah.
1: Wow, Utah Phillips there with the Enola Gay. We've got time for maybe one more song or so.
2: I think we can get one more in. This is Burton Cummings.
0: My.
1: Okay,
2: we're going to stop that because that wasn't involved in the, whatchamacallit?
1: Right, the Earth Day thing.
2: Right.
1: Hopefully you enjoyed that. So glad we have that tape from
2: WPGU.
1: Yeah, PGU. That was just so amazing. Daryl was visiting down there, had a tape with him that he could record on, and somebody had a Sony. He recorded it. So we captured that off of that tape about 4 years ago, maybe something like that. And I think it was about the last thing that particular recorder would work on, because I think even then, but in any case, thank God we have that tape, because that album never did come out. They got divorced, and that was the only copy of that song that I know of. Let's see here. It's going to also point out the, I think it's called the Committee of Concerned Scientists. I'm not sure if I got that right, but they do this doomsday clock thing where they move the hands near midnight, the closer we get to nuclear war, and we're pretty darn close right now. I don't remember the exact number, but within a few minutes. And in any case, I thought I'd mention that because it's definitely getting bad out there. And I hope we never have a nuclear war, but it wouldn't surprise me if we do. So, anyway, we hope you enjoyed that presentation. We've got quite a few more songs that we could have played and didn't think of at the time, or didn't have time to throw them in. One song that I really liked was the Byrds thing about I Come and Stand at Every Door, about a kid that died in Hiroshima. And very nice song. Sad, but good.
2: And Wolf will thank us and catch us next week, he said.
1: Good. And thank you to you, Wolfley, and hopefully we'll see you again later.
2: Take care, everybody.
1: Yep. Thanks
2: it's
1: much.
2: It's 58 after.
1: Yep.
2: And stay tuned for whatever Lisa has planned for the rest of the evening.
1: Right. And if you're listening on RFD, you can listen to Treasure Island Oldies.
2: That's right. This is WTND LP McComb.
1: WQNA Springfield.
2: RFD.
1: And KWQQ Farmington.
2: Right. And it's 59 after.
1: Yep.
2: And don't forget, we'll be back Monday afternoon at 2.
1: Yep.
2: And Michael will have his show tomorrow night on most of these same stations.
1: Right, including ours at 8 o'clock Central.
2: That's right. And next week will be his 29th
1: anniversary. That's right.
2: His show. So I'll tune in there and help him celebrate. I think it's time for us to say goodnight, everybody.
1: I think you're right.
2: Good night, everybody.
1: Good night, everybody.
2: See you later.
1: Yep. Bye.
2: Bye, all.

Thank you. Now you can move your rear ends now, right? Thank you. 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

Thank you. 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

What a night, the rain and winds increased. And when everybody thought that it had ceased, lightning split the rain-swept night, each sinner shook with fright, and it ain't a

horses quivered in the barnyard stall, and the hay don't seem to interest them at all. 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
0: Well, I used to be a geek until I met up with a bunch of geeks, and now I'm not a geek compared to them.
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We're having a little, the drum thing seems to be a little inconsistent in those. Just a second, I'm going to come out. Okay, we're on take four, please. 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

Just hear Al for a minute, Al Casey. 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

This is a song that I wrote a year ago, just before last Christmas, and it's a very sad song. Get yourself in a kind of a melancholy before Christmas spirit.

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1: A nerd is someone whose life is focused on computers and technology. But a geek is someone whose life is focused on computers and technology and likes it that way.
0: Well, I used to be a geek until I met up with a bunch of geeks, and now I'm not a geek compared to them.
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0: 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This is Treasure Island Oldies.
1: 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It's showtime.
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Well, if they used to say when a record was breaking and climbing up the charts, it had legs. Well, this one not only has legs, it

0: it's only rock and roll, but I like it. Rolling Stones getting it started on this Friday on Treasure Island. It leaves along with the Ronettes and Baby, I Love You, one of the top girl groups of all time. And we began with ZZ Top, or as we say up here north of the 49th, ZZ, but we don't say ZZ Top. You can be rest assured. We call it who they are, ZZ Top and Legs.
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Yeah, more than just My Boyfriend's Back, the Angels had many hits, including that one from 1963. That is I Adore Him on Treasure Island Oldies. It's Michael Godin with the Animals, When I Was Young.

I think it's my favorite song by Aretha Franklin. Just love it. That is Baby, Baby, Since You've Been Gone on Treasure Island Oldies, along with Archie Bell and the Drells, and I Just Can't Stop Dancing. It's Treasure Island Oldies on this Friday. Okay, slow down now. No need to dance to this one unless you really, really have to. It's the Arbors, and a great treatment from the Box Tops classic, The Letter.

such a cool effect, huh? That is the Arbors and the letter. It's called flanging or phasing, and it just really, really makes that sound like a jet plane, so to speak. Oh, you know how it distorts the sound? Amazing. It's Treasure Island Oldies, a reminder for you, coming up on the 21st of June. It'll be the Father's Day special, and we'll be live at 6 Pacific, 7 Mountain, 8 Central, 9 Eastern, and of course 10 Atlantic, on WTND in Macomb, Illinois, and all around the world on the broadcast partner network stations. The Father's Day special coming back once again to Treasure Island Oldies. Here's a great group that I signed to A&M Records in Toronto. Dean McTaggart, lead singer. Rob McCaskill on guitar. Rob Youssef on keys. And the great Earl Seymour on sax. Debut single from 1984. This is Meet Me in the Middle on Treasure Island Oldies.

They could have had a secondary title to that song. Instead of just Meet Me in the Middle, it could have been called The Compromise Song. That's the Arrows on Treasure Island Oldies. This is Michael Godin, and these are the Association. And what a great tune from 66, Summertime Memories. And all along comes Mary. Puff, puff, pass, pass.

0: The Rays and Silhouettes on Treasure Island Oldies from 1957. Some great scratchy 45 jukebox gold for you.
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3: 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top, top, top, top, top, top, top, top, top, top, top, top, top, top, top, top, top, top, top, top, top, top, top, top, top, top, top, top, top, top, top, top, top, top, top, top, top, top, top, top, top, top, top, top, top, top, top, top, top, top, top, top, top, top, top, top, top, top, top, top, top, top, top, top, top, top, top, top, top, top, top, top, top, top, top, top, top, top, top, top, top, top, top, top,

That's Bob Moore and Mexico wrapping up the show for today on Treasure of Ireland Oldies. Thank you so much for your company. I hope you can spend some time with us Sunday evening here on the island. We'll be live at 6 Pacific, 7 Mountain, 8 Central, 9 Eastern, 10 Atlantic on WTND, Macomb, Illinois, and the broadcast partner network stations all around the world. Thank you very much and have a good weekend. We'll see you Sunday. Bye for now.

0: And I think that does it for Michael for today. And hopefully we'll be here too, because it's always good to be here. I guess I need to do this. I think I need to tell you that this is WTNDLP Macomb, WQNA Springfield, RFD, and KWQQ Farmington. And we're here. Hopefully, we're everywhere. We're here, there, anyway. We're around. So we're going to play some stuff for you today, because it's a nice, not super warm day, but it's not cold and rainy anyway, and it's whatever it is. And I think Tom will be here shortly. He seems to be one of those people who shows up every day for some strange reason I can't understand, but he does. He's here. I'm sure he is. What am I going to play first? I hear his wonderfully jovial voice. Looking for his microphone is what he's doing, I
1: yes,
0: think.
1: Yes, I am.
0: And I think he found it. Yeah. Oh, welcome to the show.
1: Yeah.
0: Let's see what we have first.

0: And that was one of my favorite Chubby Checker songs.
1: There's another writer that I enjoy very much, that I like very much. That was James Taylor. This is a Canadian writer, a girl. I don't think I have to even mention her name, really. I will. She's called Joni Mitchell. She comes from not too far away. Thank you. She wrote the lovely song, which I've sung for a long time now. And I love doing it with a beautiful orchestra to play with, because it sounds so rich and round and true. It's a song called Both Sides Now. Bows and flows of angel hair and ice cream castles in the air and feathered canyons everywhere.

I've looked at life that way. 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

0: Roger Whittaker. Great version of that Joni Mitchell song.
1: Yes. I love it. And I love the previous Chubby Checker. Black Cloud was always one of my favorites.

0: I would have to call this one of my favorite songs by Barry McGuire.
1: Absolutely.
0: Cloudy Summer Afternoon, it was called.

0: And the Temptations there with Cloud Nine. We've got Glenn Yarborough next.
1: You haven't noticed a theme, have you?
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0: And that's going to about do it for the show today.
1: Actually, we got 2 minutes left, or maybe not quite two minutes.
0: Not quite, yeah.
1: But we've got a short one to go.
0: Okay.
1: And we're going to go out with Bread. 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And we'll be back tonight at 7 Central.
0: That's right. With a good show.
1: This is Bread. Dismal day.

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Thank you very much indeed. Well, before we do our last song tonight, well, it'll be the encore then. I'd like to thank once again our musical director tonight, Mr. Trevor Horn. Standing next to another legendary musician, Phil Palmer. It's a legend heavy show because he's next to Steve Lipson. Who would ever have thought we'd see the day when the Pet Shop Boys have a drummer on stage? He's not a drum machine. He is Paul Robinson. Of course, Ann Dudley on keyboards and piano. He's behind a curtain, but a round of applause for our programmer, Pete Gledel. I assume you recognize Chris Lowe. I'm Neil Tennant. We're the Pet Shop Boys. And we'd like to thank and show our extreme appreciation for the BBC Concert Orchestra conducted by Nick Ingman. I know the words of this song. It is called It's a Sin.

0: What if you turn on this switch, Mark? Turn on this switch.
1: Good thinking, Dee.
2: WTND LP, Macomb, Illinois. Boy, that's a lot of letters.
3: Yeah.

0: Chicago, this is Democracy Now!
1: Although we keep receiving cases, we don't have enough space to admit and hospitalize them. We have set up a tent right here already, and perhaps we will need another one to try to isolate patients in the immediate future. There aren't enough medications, protective equipment, or even staff.
0: There are now almost 750 suspected cases of Ebola and 177 suspected deaths in the latest outbreak. As health officials race to contain the outbreak in the Democratic Republic of the Congo and Uganda, we'll go to the DRC. The epicenter of the outbreak is a gold mining region where health and infrastructure systems are poor despite the mineral wealth. And we'll ask, how have U.S. cuts to science and health funding impacted the global public health response? Then late-night comedian and Trump critic Stephen Colbert signed off last night for the final time as host of The Late Show on CBS.
2: On night one of the Colbert Report, back in the day, I said, anyone can read the news to you. I promise to feel the news at you. And I realized pretty soon in this job that our job over here was different. We were here to feel the news with you. And I don't know about you, but I sure have felt it.
0: Stephen Colbert, who had the highest ratings in late night, was canceled after making a joke about CBS's parent company, Paramount, giving a big fat bribe to President Trump ahead of a mega merger. We'll talk to journalist David Sirota here in Denver about free speech in an era of media consolidation and fighting back. And finally, to journalist Karen Howe, author of Empire of AI, Dreams and Nightmares in Sam Altman.

0: absent from the House floor. This follows Tuesday 50-47 vote by the Senate to advance a war powers resolution. Any vote in the House will have to wait until at least June 1st, when Congress returns from its Memorial Day recess. This comes as the U.S. and Iran continue to exchange proposals for a peace agreement through Pakistani mediators. Earlier today, Secretary of State Marco Rubio said indirect negotiations over a deal with Iran had seen, quote, a little bit of movement, and that's good, he said. Russia and China have condemned the Trump administration's indictment of 94-year-old former Cuban President Raul Castro on murder charges. Russia's foreign ministry accused the White House of, quote, unquote, attempts to tighten the sanctions noose and promised to provide active support to Cuba. China's foreign ministry said it always opposes unilateral sanctions that have no basis in international law. It added, quote, the United States should stop brandishing sanctions or judicial proceedings at Cuba and stop resorting to the threat of force at every turn, unquote. On Thursday, President Trump said it was likely he would order military strikes on Cuba.
1: Other presidents have looked at this for 50, 60 years doing something, and it looks like I'll be the one that does it, so would be happy to do.
0: Lebanon's national news agency reports an Israeli strike in southern Lebanon's Tyre district has killed six people, including two paramedics and a Syrian child. The medics were reportedly killed in a double-tap strike after an initial strike on a motorcycle. The latest violence came despite a U.S. brokered ceasefire that Israel's violated on a near-daily basis. Lebanon's health ministry reports Israeli attacks have killed nearly 3,100 people. Meanwhile, Lebanon's finance minister told Reuters the war could shrink the economy by at least 7% this year. Israel's deported more than 400 activists it abducted from a Gaza-bound humanitarian aid flotilla in international waters. On Thursday, members of the Global Samud Flotilla were flown from southern Israel to Istanbul, Turkey, aboard three chartered flights. They arrived with stories of physical and psychological abuse at the hands of their Israeli captors. This is U.S. activist Alex Colston.
2: In one of the prison boats, 35 people suffered fractures to their ribs. People said there was at least 12 sexual assaults that took place. People were tased. Me personally, I was kept in cuffs where I can't feel my hands anymore. I was kicked in the ribs multiple times.
0: The release of the Gaza flotilla members comes amidst global condemnation of Israeli National Security Minister Itamar Ben-Gvir, who published video of himself taunting dozens of handcuffed activists. In Greenland, hundreds of protesters gathered at the opening of a new U.S. consulate building in the capital, Nuuk, on Thursday to denounce President Trump's threats to annex the island. The protests came after Trump's special envoy to Greenland, Republican Governor Jeff Landry of Louisiana, made his first trip to the semi-autonomous Danish territory. Landry reportedly spoke on Saturday with President Trump, who told him to, quote, go there and make a bunch of friends, unquote. This is Nuuk resident Aron Bang Isaacson.
3: It's just a really unpleasant reminder of people as commodities or as a product, as something that can be bought and sold. It's very unpleasant to witness, and I think this ruthless rhetoric, where military actions are not taken off the table, is completely wild and ruthless towards the people who live here.
0: Senate Republicans abruptly left Washington, D.C. Thursday for the Memorial Day recess without casting a vote for a $72 billion budget reconciliation bill to fund ICE and Border Patrol for 3 years. That's on top of the $170 billion provided to those agencies by Congress last year. This comes as President Trump faces a growing revolt among Republicans over his plans to use public funds to build a $1 billion ballroom at the White House, and the Justice Department's creation of a nearly $1.8 billion slush fund to compensate MAGA allies prosecuted by the Justice Department. Already, several prominent January 6 rioters have said publicly they'll seek a share of the fund, as have disgraced politicians George Santos

0: Aptos and Rod Blagojevich. On Thursday, Senate Republicans met with Attorney General Todd Blanche behind closed doors. The Hill reports the meeting became a screaming fest after Blanche refused to limit who would be eligible to get paid by the fund. North Carolina Republican Senator Tom Tillis called the plan stupid on stilts.
1: Because it will invariably put us in a position where your taxpayer dollars and my taxpayer dollars could potentially compensate someone who assaulted a police officer, admitted their guilt, got convicted, got pardoned, and now we're going to pay them for that? That's absurd. The American people are going to reject this out of hand.
0: Meanwhile, congressional Democrats have introduced legislation to block the Trump's Justice Department's new slush fund. A bill authored by Maryland Congressman Jamie Raskin would bar the use of any federal funds to back the settlement and would limit payouts. Other legislation proposes a 100% tax on future beneficiaries. To see our interview with Congressmember Jamie Raskin, go to democracynow.org. In Arizona, Tucson advocates are demanding the release of activist DACA recipient Carla Toledo, who was violently detained at her home earlier this week. Federal immigration agents forced their way into Toledo's house to arrest her without reportedly showing a warrant. Toledo has lived in the U.S. since she was a year old and obtained Deferred Action for Childhood Arrivals, or DACA, which protects immigrants who came to the U.S. as children from deportation. But under Trump's second term, DACA recipients have been increasingly targeted. In Oregon, body camera footage obtained by the group Innovation Law Lab shows federal immigration agents pulling over a van of farm workers, then smashing the windows and using a facial recognition app to identify and arrest the workers without a warrant. The footage was disclosed as part of a class action lawsuit filed against the agents' violent tactics and racial profiling following the farm workers' detention in October. In related news, activists say at least 20 immigrants jailed at the Desert View Annex ICE detention facility in Adelanto, California, have started a hunger strike to protest inhumane conditions, including medical neglect and unsafe drinking water. Immigrants also say food portions have been reduced, forcing them to have to purchase items sold in the commissary at exorbitant prices. The Adelanto ICE jail is operated by the private prison company Geo Group. At least 4 immigrants have died there since September. In Chicago, all charges against 4 activists who were arrested last year during mass protests against immigration raids outside the Broadview ICE facility have been dismissed. During a court hearing Thursday, the U.S. Attorney's Office admitted federal prosecutors committed misconduct during the grand jury proceedings that resulted in the indictments, including having conversations with grand jurors outside the courtroom. This was one of the most high-profile prosecutions against activists following Trump's so-called Operation Midway Blitz crackdown, when hundreds of mass federal immigration agents flooded the streets of Chicago. The defendants came to be known as the Broadview Six. Ultimately, 4 activists faced the remaining charges, including former candidate for the U.S. House, Kat Abu Ghazala. Here in Colorado, Democrats have censured their party's highest elected official, Governor Jared Polis, for granting clemency to an election denier who is convicted of tampering with voting systems. Last Friday, Governor Polis announced he was commuting the 9-year prison sentence of former Mesa County clerk Tina Peters, who was convicted of conspiring with allies of President Trump to breach voting systems in 2021 in an effort to prove Trump's claims of a rigged 2020 election. On Wednesday, the Colorado Democratic Party State Central Committee voted to rebuke Governor Polis, writing, quote, "Reducing her sentence now under pressure from Donald Trump is not justice. It sends a message to future bad actors that election tampering has consequences unless you're friends with the president. That's a dangerous and disappointing precedent to set," unquote. The Democratic National Committee has released a post-election autopsy criticizing the failed 2024 presidential campaign.

0: is where it is. And that one also complicates a lot the response which can be given to Ebola spread. The government has taken some decisions just today to limit the gathering of people to a maximum of 50 people, but that decision has been taken this morning. But for those areas, as I said, in Mungwalu region and also the area around Mungwalu, it will not be easy to applicate those decisions from the government, from the provincial government, because they have their way of thinking, as I say, their behavior of trivializing everything. They will even trivialize that the decision from the government. And that is very, very dangerous for the area. And I think what the government should do is to see that how they deploy a lot of, now, beyond the sensitizations, I think it needs even some police accompaniment to make sure that the communities are obeying to those rules detected by the provincial government. Other way, it is very, very, very difficult. You are hearing about the statistic. Those are the official statistic. But on the ground, the statistic is very higher than what is official. Because when we talk about the death case for today, about more than 180 persons have already died of Ebola since it started. That is the official statistic. But it doesn't include those who are dying at home and buried in their own way, fearing that their relatives to be declared of dying
1: Jimmy Manguriak, I wanted to ask you, in terms of, because the Mungwalu area is so close to Uganda, is it your sense that many of the miners are migrant laborers, or are they local folks? In other words, to what degree can the actual people working on the mines who contract the disease spread it to other areas, especially to Uganda and as well as other areas of the Congo?
0: Yeah, thank you. You know that Kinshasa is very, very far from Uganda. And from all that region of Mungwalu and Bunia, Uganda, especially Kampala, is considered to be like a capital for those who are in Mungwalu and in Bunia and all those areas, even in North Kivu. So they consider Uganda to be very closer, even economically. All those, these areas is depending on Uganda. So the Ebola outbreak is likely to be spread very quickly because there is a very high level of movement of people and goods between Uganda and Congo. But yesterday at night, the Uganda government also took some decisions. And about that, the decisions is for the public transport used in the borders between Uganda and Congo. Now there might not be a public transport, so it is prohibited to have the public transport. And that decision was taken by Uganda, and it is a way of limiting the Ebola to be spread to Uganda side. And also among those decisions is that the companies or the flights from Uganda to Congo will be closed after 48 hours. That means since tomorrow, all the flights from Uganda to Congo or to Congo, Uganda, will not be operated. So that is some decision taken by Uganda to limit.
2: We have to leave it there, but of course we're going to continue to cover this. Country director for the DRC, an NGO that works on natural resource governance to ensure DRC mineral and energy wealth generates benefits locally and contributes to a fair and inclusive energy transition. There is currently no vaccine for the Bundibugyo strain of the Ebola virus. The Coalition for Epidemic Preparedness Innovations, which funds the development of new vaccines, said at a press briefing in Geneva Thursday that it could be hard to meet their goal of developing a

0: safe, effective vaccine within 3 months. This is CEPI board chair Jane Halton. We thought we had that clip, but some experts are saying the U.S. has been noticeably absent from the global health response following the withdrawal of the U.S. from the World Health Organization earlier this year and massive and abrupt funding cuts to global and domestic public health efforts and research. For more, we're joined by Matthew Kavanaugh, who is director of the Center for Global Health Policy and Politics at Georgetown University. Professor Kavanaugh, we just have a few minutes, but if you can talk about both the travel bans that the Trump administration is now imposing on foreigners who've traveled in the DRC, Uganda, and South Sudan, and the slashing of U.S. aid around the world, how that connects to what we're seeing with this surging Ebola virus.
1: Amy, thanks so much for covering this issue. The Trump administration came into office and slashed USAID, slashed all sorts of programs internationally. And many of us were very worried at the time that exactly this was going to happen. The Congolese epidemiologists and doctors and nurses who are confronting this are the best in the world. These are the global experts in how you stop an Ebola outbreak. But what we're seeing is that they're trying to do it without the tools that they need. You know, in 2022, there was an outbreak, and they were able to stop it, detect it in a few days, and stop it quite quickly. This time, we've seen a really different course because it's been so slow to be detected and so slow to respond. Now we're hearing that there are folks who are trying to respond on the front lines without gloves, without masks. This is in large part because hundreds of millions of dollars were cut by DOGE. The Democratic Republic of Congo used to be one of the biggest recipients of USAID funding, not just for surveillance activities that were happening, like trying to actually detect when there were spillovers like this that we're seeing right now, but also to fight AIDS, to fight malaria. Thousands of health workers were laid off because the Trump administration issued this stop work order. And so what we're seeing now is folks without the tools to be able to respond. And instead, what we're seeing, the major, major push is a travel ban, which is theater. It's not public health response. And I think it's part and parcel of a racist immigration policy that front and center tries to, you know, say that we can somehow protect Americans by keeping people out and keeping viruses out. And we know that that's a failed strategy, right? We've seen it in AIDS. We've seen it in COVID. We've seen it again and again and again. Travel bans are not public health. They're simply theater that make it look like they're doing something, when what we know is needed is building those isolation facilities, getting people the PPE they need. That's the actual response. And unfortunately, the U.S. has now cut hundreds of millions of dollars, huge disruptions to the DRC's health system, which means people are really struggling to respond.
2: And Matt, what about this whole issue of the U.S. withdrawing from the World Health Organization, how that affects a situation, a crisis like this, and the importance of community health care workers on the front lines when an epidemic like this erupts?
1: That's right. The World Health Organization is the global responder to all sorts of things and the global platform for pandemic preparedness and response. When the United States withdrew from the World Health Organization, we have been the biggest funder, the biggest supporter since its founding. It means that WHO last year had to lay off 2,000 people worldwide, especially in Africa and at headquarters. That's had a major impact on their capacity to be able to respond to things. And the bigger picture here is that it's not just the United States, right? We've seen that not only did the World Health Organization, did the United States withdraw from the WHO, but so too did Argentina at the urging of the Trump administration. But we're seeing this kind of rising attacks on WHO from right-wing forces in the UK, in Italy, around the world, who are trying to dismantle these international institutions because they stand in the way of a bigger project that's a right-wing project. But what we need right now is to invest in these global public goods. And my huge concern is that at this point, we're not seeing countries of the world that want to actually respond, want to support WHO, actually rallying in the way that they need to. ministers of health are meeting right now in Geneva at the World Health Assembly. And what we should be seeing is massive influx of funding to WHO and a strong political support. But we're not seeing that. And so I'm really worried that the kind of right-wing project is actually achieving what it's trying to do, which is dismantling these international institutions. And they are, as you were saying, deeply linked to these local folks on the ground, because it is getting them the resources that they need, getting them the protective equipment. Because these community health workers that were, you know, thousands of which were laid off by the DOGE cuts, they might be doing malaria care, but it's somebody that walks into the clinic with a fever that they then detect is might be Ebola and then respond. It's these frontline health workers who we're trying to mobilize to be able to go do the contact tracing so that you find every single person that somebody with Ebola has been in contact with, and yet organizations have had to lay them off. And so we really are in a geopolitically driven pandemic. This is not just an outbreak of a virus. This really is a politically driven pandemic or epidemic. It's not a pandemic at this point. I should be very clear.
0: And if you, Professor Kavanaugh, can talk more about the travel bans and how efficient, effective they are.
1: When we are responding to an outbreak, the way that you do it is to fight it at the source. You need to be able to get supplies in, supplies out, have people move around the world. A travel ban simply says that Ugandans and Congolese people and people from South Sudan are no longer allowed to come to the United States. This only encourages people to simply lie, right? The travel ban, we've seen it again and again and again. They simply don't work. Obviously, we're in a globalization era. How hard is it for someone to take a flight from one place to another, and then say on the form, no, I haven't been in that place? That's simple. Public health is based on trust. And all travel bans do is they tell people, not only do you, you know, are you not trusted, but also, by the way, somebody's out to get you, trying to cripple the economy of these countries. These are countries with millions and millions of people who are far, as you heard Jimmy saying, you know, hundreds of miles away from the outbreak zone. And yet you're going to try to shut down transport to and from there. That actually undermines the response rather than supporting it at a time when we need to be actually getting people what they need.
0: I want to thank you for being with us, Matthew Kavanaugh, director of the Center for Global Health Policy and Politics at Georgetown University, speaking to us from Washington, D.C. Stephen Colbert signed off last night for the final time as host of The Late Show on CBS. What does that have to do with the massive mega media mergers that are taking place? Back in a minute.

0: Fatoumara Diawara, performing Fenfo, which means something to say, here on Democracy Now! This is Democracy Now!, democracynow.org, the War and Peace Report. I'm Amy Goodman in Denver. Juan Gonzalez is in Chicago. Well, the late-night comedian Stephen Colbert signed off last night for the final time as host of The Late Show on CBS. Special guests on that final broadcast included Paul McCartney, who performed the Beatles' classic Hello, Goodbye, with help from Colbert and Elvis Costello and John Baptiste and others. Over the past 11 years, Stephen Colbert was one of the most vocal critics of President Trump on network TV. His show was canceled last July after he criticized CBS's parent company, Paramount, for agreeing to pay $16 million to settle a $20 billion lawsuit brought by President Trump. The settlement came as Paramount was seeking the Trump FCC, that's the Federal Communications approval, for a merger with Skydance. This is part of what Colbert said at the time.
1: Now, I believe this kind of complicated financial settlement with a sitting government official has a technical name in legal circles. It's big fat bribe. Because this all comes as Paramount's owners are trying to get the Trump administration to approve the sale of our network to a new owner, Skydance.
0: The Trump administration approved the Paramount-Skydance merger just a week after CBS announced Colbert's ouster. At the time, CBS Colbert was canceled for, quote, financial reasons, even though Colbert had been consistently the top-rated late-night host. Last year, Trump wrote online, "I absolutely love that Colbert got fired," unquote. Early this morning at 1:52 a.m. Eastern, President Trump posted a message online again celebrating the end of Colbert's show, writing, quote, "Thank goodness he's finally gone," unquote. In March, the chair of the Federal Communications Commission, Brendan Carr, celebrated the cancellation of Colbert's show as part of a broader Trump-led campaign against the news media. This is Carr speaking at CPAC, the Conservative Political Action Conference.
2: President Trump took on the fake news media, and President Trump is winning. Look at the results so far. PBS defunded, NPR defunded, Joy Reid gone from MSNBC, Sleepy Eye Chuck Todd gone, Jim Acosta gone, John Dickerson gone, Colbert is leaving, CBS is under new ownership, and soon enough CNN is going to have new ownership as well. So we're not...
0: Earlier this week, one of Stephen Colbert's final guests, Bruce Springsteen, directly criticized President Trump and the Ellison family, David and Larry Ellison, which now controls Paramount.
3: I'm here in support tonight for Stephen because you're the first guy in America who's lost his show because we got a president who can't take a joke. And because Larry and David Ellison feel they need to kiss his ass to get what they want. So these are... Anyway, Stephen, these are small-minded people. They got no idea what the freedoms of this beautiful country are supposed to be about.
0: So that was Bruce Springsteen this week, one of the final guests of Stephen Colbert. And right now, the Ellisons with Paramount Skydance are trying to merge in a more than $100 billion mega merger with Warner Brothers Discovery. Warner Brothers Discovery owns HBO, owns CNN, and of course, Paramount owns CBS. So CNN, CBS, HBO would all be under the same roof. To talk more about the end of Stephen Colbert's show, Trump's threats to the press and media consolidation, we're joined here in Denver by David Sirota, founder and editor-in-chief of The Lever. His recent book is titled Master Plan, The Hidden Plot to Legalize Corruption in America. David, how does this fit into your view of corruption?
4: WTND, O.P. McComb, The Voice.
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0: Hi there. Today on Making Contact, we are so excited to share an episode from our brand new partner, the Queen's Memory Podcast. This show highlights voices from the most diverse county in America, Queens, New York. In this episode, we are going to hear stories from a neighborhood known as Little Manila. This Filipino community dates back to the 1970s.
1: You go to the restaurants there.
2: It's where you can send money back home to the Philippines.
3: Reminded me of Avenida in Manila. So my son said, it's like we're not even in America, mommy.
0: And while Little Manila offers a home away from home for Filipino immigrants, some say it doesn't receive the same resources as other communities in Queens.
4: We have other communities that are fairly recent immigrants to Queens, to New York City, to America, and they have community centers, they have all these big events that politicians go to. I mean, can you imagine it's 2021 and now we're getting a sign that says something about our heritage? I mean, it's very, very low ball.
0: In the second half of the show, we're going to hear from Filipinos engaged in care work, like nursing or childcare. There's a stereotype that women from the Philippines are naturally nurturing. We're going to talk about how harmful that stereotype can be.
1: Oh, nice community. You're Filipino. You're so nice. Yeah. So give us the nice thing. Put it in paper.
0: All this on today's Making Contact. I'm Amy Gastelum. This episode was produced in English. If you want to listen in Tagalog, go to our website, radioproject.org, to find the link.
5: Gawa sa English itong episode. Kung gusto niyong makinig sa Tagalog, mahahanap niyo ang link sa aming website, radioproject.org.
0: Most Filipinos living in the U.S. call California home, but of the over 200,000 Filipinos living in New York City, more than half live in Queens. Today, we're going to hear stories from Little Manila in Woodside, Queens, a neighborhood dotting Roosevelt Avenue that stretches between 63rd and 70th Streets. First up, we have an ode to the area. It's shops, it's politics, it's art. This episode was produced and hosted by Rosalind Tordesillas of Queens Memory Podcast. Let's listen.
2: So as soon as I moved to New York City, I looked for the community that was familiar to me. Then, you know, I found Woodside. It's my community for sure. I claim it.
1: You cannot refuse Woodside. Gusto mong kumain ng bangos? You go to the restaurants there.
2: It's where you can send money back home to the Philippines.
4: I would see people who got married in other states and they're still in their gown and go there just to get food.
6: Naalala ko yung...
3: It reminded me of Avenida in Manila. So my son said, it's like we're not even in America, mommy.
7: I think that's when it started, 10 years ago.
4: Now, I think when I heard Little Manila, I'm not even sure if that came from the Filipino community. That might have come from outside the community.
7: And I think people would just kind of say it under their breath, Little Manila, as a joke. And then it became serious.
4: A lot of Filipino organizations, we began adopting that.
7: And they were just like, yeah, Little Manila, it is. And then here we are.
5: The neighborhood rose up around a roughly 7-block stretch under the 7 train in Woodside. You'll know you're there when the doors open on the elevated train platform and you smell the Filipino barbecue. Down on the street, you may hear bits of Tagalog, Bisaya, Ilocano, and other Philippine languages. How did this area become Little Manila?
8: The community here in Woodside was not like this. Always. When I was growing up, gosh, probably until I was about 12 or so, the street where the store was on was Irish and Italian. Maybe one other Filipino family on that block or two. Now it's like Filipinos are everywhere.
5: That was Joe Castillo. His family owns Phil Am Food Mart, the oldest surviving Filipino grocery in Woodside. His parents opened it in 1976. There were one or two other Filipino businesses back then, but not much of a community. Here's his mom, Zenaida Castillo, at the store. She goes by Ida.
9: My cousins told us Queens is a haven for Filipinos, and most of the, I would say, dignitaries from the consulate lives in Elmhurst, Queens. But we cannot afford the rental there. We first started 5 doors away from here. We rented a place for 5 years, and then we got this.
5: This is the corner building on Roosevelt Avenue and 70th Street. The location has served them well for another important reason.
8: You find a hospital, you'll always find Filipino nurses and doctors. They knew that there was a small community of healthcare workers because of Elmhurst Hospital down the street.
5: Other businesses followed, and they fed off each other's successes. Across 70th Street from Philem is another longtime draw, Ihawan Restaurant. Folks would come for a meal and then stock up.
9: From Connecticut, Massachusetts, Jersey, Philadelphia. Oh, the most popular things I would say are, you know, like the noodles, the pancit, the canton, the fish sauce, the vinegar, and the toyo.
5: And not just food. In non-travel restricted times, Ida says she'd go back to the Philippines every 3 months for stock. For the holidays, she'd bring back paroles, traditional star-shaped Christmas lanterns made of delicate materials like Japanese paper or kapis shell.
9: I brought hundreds and hundreds. I put it out September. It did not even reach December.
5: Staying connected to the Philippines was the whole purpose of the store. That permeated Joe's childhood, too.
8: Behind the cash register, like underneath, there's shelves where we keep paper bags and stuff. I would take naps in there as a preschooler. I joke around that it's a second sibling because I know my parents consider it like another child of their own. The difference that I grew up in versus some of the other Philam kids that were my age, by virtue of the store, I was surrounded by the language and the food and the culture.
5: Philam is an anchor for the Woodside community. Now, Woodside is an anchor for Filipinos to stay close to their heritage throughout New York City.
8: Because of people from the outer boroughs or even Long Island, they see that there are Filipinos here. They're like, I could open up a restaurant in my neighborhood. So I think that it's great because like what started in this neighborhood has been able to like be brought to other places.
5: While Joe Castillo finds the way Woodside has evolved inspiring, Stephen Raga thinks it's not changing fast enough.
4: It is great that we have long-lasting establishments, but a lot of other communities get more resources than the Filipino community. Way disproportionate.
5: He's executive director of Woodside on the Move, a social service nonprofit. Now, he's running to represent this district in the state assembly.
4: Filipinos are, the top three in the country in terms of Asian American population, one of the biggest in the city and the state in terms of AAPI population. We have other communities that are fairly recent immigrants to Queens, to New York City, to America, and they have community centers, they have all these big events that politicians go to. I mean, can you imagine it's 2021 and now we're getting a sign that says something about our heritage? I mean, it's very, very low ball.
5: The sign he's talking about is a street sign. Last year, the New York City Council co-named the southwest corner of Roosevelt and 70th Street Little Manila Avenue. It's a small nod, given how long activists like Stephen have been working for recognition. In the last elections, Stephen ran for city council, but did not win. He's clearly frustrated at the community's lack of a political voice.
4: And that goes back to the bottom line of us not taking a proactive, unified effort to not even ask for things, but let us be heard. We are not on anyone's radar at all. And if we're not on anyone's radar, if we ask for help, who's going to defend us?
0: Hey, it's Amy. I want to jump in and say that since this story was originally aired, Stephen Raga actually won a race for the New York State Assembly. And so now he represents District 30, which encompasses Little Manila and beyond. Okay. Now back to Rosalind.
5: Stephen knows the community can make itself heard. In 2016, they battled a move to change zoning in the neighborhood to allow a megachurch to expand. That would have displaced residents and small businesses. They formed the Coalition to Defend Little Manila to make their case.
4: The amazing part was for some of them in the room, it's the first time they heard a Filipino speak. That was the first time we went for it and we defended our community and we were successful and the project never came back.
5: To make sure their community is heard and seen, an activist arts group painted a mural where most folks enter Woodside. It features the word Mabuhay.
9: That's the best word that you could ever say to anybody. it's one of the best, I would say, wish that you could ever say.
5: The word greets you when you exit the Flushing-bound 7 train at 69th Street. It blares in bright yellow on a sky blue field on the wall of Amazing Grace Restaurant, evoking the taste and fragrance of home. Calamansi fruits and sampaguita blossoms adorn the word.
7: Oh, mabuhay. It just, to me, means welcome.
6: You go inside, there is welcome. Welcome to Little Manila.
3: Mabuhay. Welcome to Philippines. So mabuhay.
5: Many will say it means welcome because anyone arriving in the Philippines will see it plastered all over the airport. But it's so much more than that. It's an all-purpose greeting, cheer, or wish for the future. At its most literal, it simply means live.
10: Today is also Philippines Independence Day, and on this day of freedom...
5: On June 12, 2020, they unveiled the mural with great fanfare, by pandemic standards. Jacqueline Reyes designed the mural and co-founded Little Manila Queens Bayanihan Arts. The group builds community through public art.
2: When I meet Filipinos outside of New York, whether they're from like Chicago or from California or from Manila, they all know about the mural, and it means a lot that that resonated with people. Some like Filipino Americans didn't even realize there was a Little Manila. They were just like, wow, look at these Filipinos. So the fact that the mural was able to draw attention to the community, that was kind of the point.
0: I'm Amy Gastelum. You're listening to Making Contact and an episode from our new podcast partner, Queens Memory. We are so excited to have them join our lineup, and we hope you enjoyed the first half of the show. In the second half, we are going to hear from Filipino nurses in Queens. Lots of Filipinos do frontline care work in New York City and have been deeply affected by the COVID-19 crisis. If you want to learn more or you want to listen to the episode in Tagalog, go to our website, radioproject.org. And while you're there, leave us a comment. We want to hear from you. Okay, back to the show.
11: In their work to create signs, Stephen and Jacqueline are doing more than just increasing visibility for the Filipino community in Woodside. They're also calling attention to the community's own needs. For her next project, Jacqueline is working on a monument to honor the care work many Filipinos are engaged in, and also to bring awareness to the care they deserve in return.
2: We wanted to find somebody who could represent Filipinos in this current moment of like hyper-globalization, migration, and all of that.
5: That's artist Jacqueline Reyes again, talking about their next project, a monument to Melchora Aquino, known as Tandang Sora.
2: She's actually a very important figure for a lot of Filipina activists.
5: During the 19th century Philippine Revolution against Spain, Tandang Sora took care of the revolutionaries. She fed and sheltered them and nursed their injuries. She was so important to the movement, she was deported to Guam by the Spanish authorities.
2: So reading about her being exiled reminded me a lot of conversations I had with domestic workers or lower wage care workers from the Philippines who are here by themselves. And in a way, it is kind of like exile.
5: More significantly to Filipino immigrants, Tandang Sora's revolutionary work was care labor. So many Filipinos work in child and elder care, as well as in health care.
2: That is a form of labor that we should be recognizing more of.
5: If you've spent time in a U.S. hospital, maybe you've noticed a lot of Filipino nurses. When the U.S. colonized the Philippines at the turn of the last century, it instituted nursing training. Since then, it's been recruiting Filipinos to fill healthcare labor shortages. Nursing and other healthcare work has been a major pathway for the Filipino diaspora. That career path gets passed down to later generations. Today, 1 in 4 adults of Filipino descent in the New York, New Jersey area works in healthcare. Potri Ranka Maniskeanu Noor is an artist, an activist, and a nurse. When she applied for work in the U.S., she asked for the mission statements of prospective hospitals.
1: And I fell in love with the mission of Mother Cabrini, serving the immigrants.
5: She ended up at Cabrini Medical Center, named for the sainted Italian-American nun. She came to the U.S. in the 80s at the height of the AIDS epidemic. There was a lot of fear and stigma around that disease. So caring for patients with AIDS fell to Filipino nurses.
1: We do know that that's already racial discrimination in matters of labor assignment.
5: Some patients would even say to her,
1: I want a white nurse.
5: Potri thinks overt discrimination is less common these days, thanks to nurses' unions. But nurses from the Philippines are still assigned more often to bedside care. Potri felt called to it and added her own special touch. When maximum doses of sedatives weren't enough for suffering patients, she'd sing them to sleep.
1: Everything is fine. And I want you to sleep well tonight. Close your eyes.
5: She says before she finished the song, they were asleep. Many Filipino nurses take pride in their reputation for extreme dedication. That commitment was tested when COVID hit. Gemma Balagtas is a nurse at Elmhurst Hospital Center.
12: 12 hours kang nakabalot na hindi ka makahinga.
3: 12 hours, you're wrapped up tight in gear. You go to the bathroom for a minute just to take it off and take a breath. Then someone codes. You go to help and before you're done, another room codes.
5: Ugh. Coding is hospital speak for when a patient's heart and breathing stops. A whole team rushes to revive them. In February 2020, Gemma was the first in her unit to catch COVID. She was out for 18 days. Then returned to work in time for the worst days of New York's first surge. Elmhurst Hospital had become the epicenter of the epicenter. Remembering that hellish time still overwhelms her 2 years later.
12: Talaga pong umiiyak kami dahil dun sa experience namin.
3: We'd really cry from that experience. It's like nothing else. Especially when you see the patient. They were so strong. You were talking. You look for them later and someone says, oh, they're in the ICU. Then they're gone. They were healthy. You were just talking.
5: Her first night back from quarantine, Gemma says patients were coding left and right. It was gutting work. As she struggled to keep up, she got chest pains herself. She'd just had COVID. By the end of her overnight shift, she felt done. Leaving the hospital that morning, she decided she wouldn't come back. The streets were empty. Then a bus pulled up. She and the driver made eye contact.
3: He waved at me and gave me a thumbs up. He was saying, thank you, thank you. So I was touched. He didn't even know me. He was thanking me and blowing his horn. Then I told myself, okay, I'll go back to work later.
5: It took such a little gesture to pull her back from the brink. Some recent data shows that compared with their white counterparts, Filipinos are less likely to leave nursing jobs. They're also more likely to remain in direct care. That may help explain why disproportionate numbers of them fell to COVID. Only 4% of registered nurses are of Filipino descent. Yet, they accounted for about a third of all COVID-related RN deaths in the first year of the pandemic. Maybe they are trained to be more dedicated. Or maybe they just have fewer options. Because many Filipinos are in care work, people may stereotype them as naturally nurturing or especially suited to service. So it's just accepted that they regularly go above and beyond. Does Jacqueline, the artist, think that glorifying heroic caregiver Tandang Sora with a monument reinforces this stereotype?
2: We are products of these larger policies that kind of perpetuate that sort of thinking. That's why it's good to kind of make art about it and try to get more of that nuanced conversation happening, because hopefully then we can show that these women are very complex, show that this servile expectation is kind of imposed, actually. I personally think that if Filipino women are busy doing the care work, that we should just reciprocate some of that care back.
5: What Potri received back was not care, but pain.
1: That was the time the president mismo is racist, no? na tumaas ang hate crime because it was a time when Trump called the COVID Chinese virus.
5: In August 2021, Fautry was handing out free masks on the subway. She offered them to a couple. The man grabbed the masks.
1: Mind your own business, Ching. Go home to your dirty country.
5: The woman hit her over and over. Fautry counted more than 20 blows. She wanted to fight back.
1: If I'll kick her knee, she'll fall down and she's gonna have a fracture.
5: But the couple had a child in a stroller.
1: Who will take care of this kid if I'll fracture her, mom?
5: She says that's Filipino's attitude. You're getting beat up and you're still focused on care.
1: Binubugbog ka na, care pa rin ang nakikita.
5: Fautry may buy into the belief that Filipinos can be especially caring, but she doesn't think they should be downtrodden.
1: You're all nice community. You're Filipino. You're so nice. Yeah. So give us the nice thing. Put it in paper.
5: If the community wants support written into law, Jacqueline and other activists are working to ensure it's heard. Recently, they campaigned to redraw the voting district lines in the Filipino neighborhoods. The Queens community was divided among three assembly districts and two Senate districts.
2: So when we were looking at the maps of Little Manila, where all the businesses are, where the concentration of Filipinos lived, we saw that, for example, Philam Food Mart was in a different district than Amazing Grace, just one block away. If these businesses had an issue, for example, they couldn't go to the same leader, and then easily one leader can just say, oh, it's not my responsibility, it's the other person's, and their voice politically is diluted. We tried to make it as simple as possible that, number one, we are a real legitimate community of interest. We are important. Second, we should be together in the same district. We just want to go to one person who will actually take care of us and advocate for us.
5: Putting the community in one district could bring the concrete change Fautry wants.
1: I'm so happy with the Mabuhay, the co-naming of the street. But will that deter anyone who wants to abuse us?
5: She wants laws that send direct messages of protection and support, like those big signs on buses that warn riders about penalties for assaulting transit workers.
1: There's a clear sign that don't assault an Asian. That's what I wanted. We need policy.
5: A unified district could also help Stephen Raga win the assembly seat and become the first Filipino voted into office in New York. That would help deliver policies for the community. But murals, monuments, and street signs matter to him too.
4: I don't think of it as aesthetics.
5: He says, though they love them, those markers aren't just for Filipinos.
4: We don't need a sign that says Filipinos are here. We know where to go if we need food, when we need to send money anywhere. The non-Filipinos are the ones who should know, and that's really who the sign is for, to let them know that we're here.
5: For the Queen's Memory Podcast, I'm Rosalind Tordesillas.
0: Thanks for listening to Making Contact in the Queen's Memory Podcast. I'm Amy Gastelum. Stick around for a minute because we're going to hear from Natalie Milbrot. She is the director of the Queen's Memory Project. And she told me that the point of the podcast is to capture stories from Queens. Right now, it is the most diverse county in the U.S.
13: So it's a really special place, but it's a very recent thing that we are this special place. And so we're changing, the neighborhoods change all the time. So we really want to actively be out there and just taking a snapshot of our neighborhoods to try to capture the rapid changes that are happening and capture people's really interesting stories. I mean, we have a lot of interviews with people who are really from all over the world. So it's a cool oral history collection. And the podcast is really a way that we can introduce people who aren't familiar with our collections to some of the voices that are in the oral history collections. And we know that a lot of people will never really do, you know, deep research, listening to full oral histories, which can often be, you know, an hour or two long and really be about a person's whole life history. But we know that by packaging these voices into a compelling story that is a podcast episode, that it's just much more appealing and exciting to listen to. And so it's really been our privilege to work over the past couple of years with professional media producers who have helped us to leverage existing interviews that are in our collections, but then also collect new interviews with us that then, you know, the full interview becomes part of our oral history collections, but then also we're producing this podcast.
0: So the podcast covers several very different Asian communities, and they knew they needed to hire producers from the communities the project covers. So they wrote a grant.
13: I'm astonished that it was funded because it was so ambitious. So we asked for 8 different bilingual producers who were going to be able to produce episodes in 8 different languages that are kind of the most spoken Asian languages in Queens. And we really wanted to be able to leverage people's not only language expertise, but also their insights into culture and community and their relationships with people who lived in Queens who were from these different Asian American communities. And I think the result is just really special. And I can tell you that the team that was assembled to do this season was just outstanding. I mean, they were people who were all in it for the right reason. They were really excited about creating a meaningful record that was by Asian American communities for all of us, but especially for communities themselves. And when we would do listening parties that came after the podcast, we found that community members were really moved and excited that the library had chosen to focus on their community and also to make an episode that was in their language.
0: That's right. Each of the episodes is recorded in English and in a language that's used by the community being highlighted.
13: And Rosalind's episode is a great example of this work of, you know, community engagement.
0: Season 4 of the show is going to be all about the environment. And since I lived in Queens, I can tell you that means water.
13: In Queens, there are many low-lying areas. There are also lots of places in Queens that have been infilled, wetlands, and then housing built on top of them. And so we really want to get into some stories with people who live in some of these impacted neighborhoods to hear about what their families have been experiencing.
0: Awesome. Is there anything else that you think we should know?
13: Well, I'd like to just give credit to Melody Tao, who was our executive producer of season 3, and also to Fei Yuan, who is the host, but she's also the curator of the Queens Memory Project. And then also, I'd just like to say how much it means to all of us that we're going to be part of Making Contact. Thank you so much for selecting Rosalind's episode and including us in your wonderful series.
0: We're really excited to have you and looking forward to future collaborations.

0: Welcome to Between the Lines, presenting news and analysis of critical issues affecting our communities, the nation, and the world. I'm Scott Harris. This week we present Dan Vicuña of Common Cause, who assesses the impact of the Supreme Court's elimination of the 1965 Voting Rights Act and the electoral reforms necessary to move the U.S. closer to achieving a true multiracial democracy. John Copeland, an organizer with Hold the Line, who talks about his group's campaign opposing the construction of a natural gas pipeline to power a massive artificial intelligence data center in New Mexico. And Annie Laurie Gaylor, co-president of the Freedom From Religion Foundation, who condemns the taxpayer-funded Trump regime's religious rally that promoted white Christian nationalist theology. But first, we begin with a summary of some of the week's underreported news stories.
1: In 2014, the Chinese government launched a systematic, large-scale repression campaign targeting the Uyghur population in Xinjiang province in northwestern China. The Uyghurs, a predominantly Muslim Turkic ethnic group, were initially subjected to surveillance and travel restrictions. The crackdown escalated significantly in 2017, transitioning into a mass incarceration and cultural assimilation campaign. At that time, authorities began detaining over 1 million Uyghurs and other Muslim minorities in internment camps, implementing forced labor programs, sterilization and birth control, and suppressing the Uyghur language, culture, and religious worship. Foreign Policy magazine spoke with Zhang Yabo, who worked as a corrections officer in a Xinjiang province detention center, where he witnessed the routine beating and torture of Uyghur detainees. Although some of the most repressive measures against the Uyghurs appeared to be scaled back in 2019, according to Zhang, Beijing has not dismantled its machinery of repression, but recalibrated it. Coercive policies dominate ordinary life, but they have become more clandestine and decentralized, making them harder for the outside world to detect. During his election campaign, Argentina's President Javier Milei cultivated the persona of a brash, chainsaw-wielding libertarian enemy of bureaucracy and corruption. Milei is now faced with his own scandals and a declining economy that's hurting his right-wing movement. The Economist reports that his popularity has fallen to its lowest level since he took office in December 2023. In recent weeks, corruption scandals have caught up with Milei, who promoted a new cryptocurrency on social media, which suddenly crashed, costing small investors over $250 million, while the coin's backers made a huge profit. A federal investigation found direct links between Milei and one of the investors behind the cryptocurrency scheme. Another scandal involves Milei's chief of staff, who is under investigation for alleged illicit enrichment and benefiting from an unusual deep discount on an apartment purchase and an interest-free loan. At the same time, Argentina's economy is in decline. GDP fell 2.6% in February, the largest drop in 3 years. Manufacturing and retail activity has plunged, leading to shrinking tax revenues and the loss of hundreds of thousands of salaried jobs. Surveys show that low wages and unemployment are now Argentinians' biggest worries. For the second time this year, the National Democratic Party has intervened in Maine's contentious Democratic June primary. The first attempt to back Governor Janet Mills to run against progressive Graham Plattner in the Senate primary, where the winner will go on to challenge Republican Senator Susan Collins, failed miserably after Mills, seeing low support in polls, pulled out of the race. Now, the Democratic Congressional Campaign Committee has made an early endorsement in the Trump-leaning 2nd Congressional District by backing State Senator Joe Baldacci, brother of the former governor, who's seen as the establishment candidate. whoever wins the Democratic second congressional primary will run against Paul LePage, the controversial former Republican governor whose time running Maine was marked by proto-MAGA far-right populism. The party's endorsement prompted angry protest from the three other candidates in the race. One of the candidates, Matt Dunlop, a former Maine Secretary of State who's won endorsements from progressive groups, said, "It's undemocratic for national establishment Democrats to put their thumb on the scale in any primary." Dunlap went on to say, "Just like in certain other races across Maine this year, they won't decide this one. The people of Maine will." This week's news summary was compiled by Bob Nixon. For Between the Lines, I'm Anna Manzo.

0: Not long after the U.S. Supreme Court's right-wing majority issued their April 29th ruling in the Louisiana v. Calais case, dealing a death blow to the 1965 Voting Rights Act, several Republican Party-controlled southern states rushed to redraw their congressional maps to eliminate Democratic seats and weaken black voting power. Louisiana lawmakers quickly moved to eliminate one of the state's two majority black congressional districts, where Governor Jeff Landry suspended ongoing House primary elections. In Tennessee, the state legislature enacted a new map that eliminated the state's only Democratic congressional seat. Alabama, Mississippi, South Carolina, and Florida, all former Confederate slaveholding states, also took action to extinguish black voters' ability to elect candidates to represent their interests. It's estimated that the Supreme Court's termination of the Voting Rights Act could cause 15 or more U.S. House districts, now represented by black and Latino congresspeople, to be eliminated, while 200 Democratic-held state legislative seats, and more at the county and municipal level, would also likely be lost. Your reporter spoke with Dan Vicuña, Senior Policy Director for Voting and Fair Representation at Common Cause. Here he talks about the broader consequences of the High Court's ruling in the Louisiana v. Calais case and the electoral reforms necessary to move the United States closer to achieving a true multiracial democracy.
1: The decision gave an out to discriminate. It said, you know, the decision that, authored by Justice Alito, stated that basically as long as you can give a fig leaf or, call what you're doing partisan gerrymandering, you say, oh, no, we're doing this to screw over the Democrats, not to screw over black or Latino people, then it doesn't really matter. Then damn the consequences for black, Latino, Asian communities. You know, it gives them a free pass to discriminate against communities of color as long as they call it discrimination against the minority party.
0: Well, Dan, this is a pretty bleak picture. We're talking about it on our program. The whole country's been very concerned about how this decision that we've been talking about, the Louisiana versus Calais case, really has the potential to bring back the United States to a very dark time, the Jim Crow era in our country, before the Voting Rights Act. Can Congress, in your view, act to reinstate key sections of the 1965 Voting Rights Act, or does the ruling in the Supreme Court decision prohibit any future congressional law that takes race into account to repair our broken and racially gerrymandered system as it now stands?
1: Yeah, I mean, the court, because it was a constitutional ruling, made it difficult for race-forward, race-conscious redistricting to help empower communities of color to be enacted by federal law. But because it gave an out to discrimination, as long as you claim partisan discrimination, what that says to me is that Congress needs to pass a ban on partisan gerrymandering nationwide. They'll eliminate the out that's going to allow legislatures to discriminate against communities of color. That's going to be one fix. We've seen a fix to institute independent, more community-led redistricting everywhere in the country. That was also in the legislation that passed the House just a few years ago. So yeah, I think although it will be more difficult to go straight at the heart of race and redistricting, I do think there are solutions that Congress can enact to overcome this decision and bring back some fair representation to the halls of power around the country.
0: Dan, there's some other solutions that are being widely discussed, and that is expanding the number of seats on the Supreme Court or enforcing a retirement age for the current justices there. There's also a lot of discussion nationally about implementing some kind of proportional representation for our congressional representatives. Instant runoff or ranked choice voting is another option that's been widely discussed. I know we can't get into the weeds on all these options, but what's your view of some of these ideas out there?
1: Yeah, I mean, it's very clear that this decision was a game changer in terms of ensuring fair representation for communities of color. The protections that were revolutionary in giving a voice to communities, ensuring that some of these bodies, both in Congress, state legislatures, local government, actually looked like and actually represented the communities in their districts, those are gone. and Calais was monumental in that awful project that the court has been engaging

0: sorts, right? Both in terms of race, language minority, political party, but also all sorts of interests that bind a community together because of their needs. So, yeah, I mean, it's time to really kind of open up the, you know, look at the playbook, maybe rewrite it in some ways, and figure out how to fundamentally fix what's turned into kind of a broken democracy.
1: That was Dan Vicuña, Senior Policy Director for Voting and Fair Representation at Common Cause. Find more analysis and commentary on the consequences of the Supreme Court's elimination of the Voting Rights Act by visiting our Between the Lines website at btlonline.org. Texas leads all states in wind power generation and is second only to California in solar. Yet it also produces more oil and natural gas than other states, supplying more than 40% of the nation's crude oil and about a quarter of its methane natural gas output. Two companies, Oracle and OpenAI, have plans to build a massive artificial intelligence data center in southern New Mexico near its border with Texas. To power the center, they call Project Jupiter, the companies plan on using methane, which is 100 times more damaging to the climate than carbon dioxide over the short term. Energy Transfer, the same company that built the Dakota Access Pipeline under the Missouri River near the Standing Rock Sioux Reservation, recently announced plans to build a 17-mile pipeline called Green Chile to power the data center. A grassroots group in West Texas called Hold the Line is fighting the project and recently got a boost from FERC, the Federal Energy Regulatory Commission. Between the Lines' Melinda Tuhu spoke with John Copeland, an organizer with Hold the Line, about the state of play of the project and what comes next.
2: Hold the Line campaign's focus really is to empower communities to respond to the land grab, the eminent domain portion of oil and gas extractionism that's not very widely talked about, as we consider it to be unconstitutional for private for-profit entities to be taking land and displacing families for an extractive system. In Texas, the legal and political environment makes it easier for a pipeline company to secure survey access for their project than it is for a high-speed rail project that they've been talking about since I was in high school and still hasn't been built yet. We've had multiple pipelines that have been successfully built in this rigged system.
3: I was rereading some of the stuff that you had sent about a feeder pipeline that you got a positive response from FERC, the Federal Energy Regulatory Commission, that you thought was an important decision. Can you talk about that? Just say what it is and what the decision was.
2: What had happened was Hold the Line campaign. We worked in the community that's impacted by the data center that's proposed. Well, they're already actually constructing the data center. They're just now trying to get the permits for the pipelines that are supposed to feed the data center. Where I live now in West Texas, near El Paso, we are impacted by this data center, both by our air quality, which is already bad, and our water, which we are already having water issues in this region. We got involved with the community, informed them. You know, there is a public participation process when it comes to the pipelines feeding this data center. And we filed an intervention along with multiple public comments. We filed them on their behalf because FERC's system of filing comments and their public participation system entirely is very difficult for the average person to use, and I would say by design. In our intervention, we had cited the National Historic Preservation Act because there have been cultural artifacts found in the area of the data center and in the area of these proposed pipelines feeding the data center. And we filed our intervention on the very last day. And just a few hours after we filed this intervention, when the comment window had been open for a very long period of time, right before the deadline, we received a notification of service that a FERC staff member had protested the pipeline, citing the same National Historic Preservation Act, noting that there was

0: missing documentation. And so what we're taking away from that is that there was someone inside FERC that, oh, hey, there's this law that we need to follow. We notice that it's our responsibility to ensure that that law is followed. Our air quality is already bad here in the Mesilla Valley. Contamination tends to be contained because of how the valley is shaped and how the mountains serve as, like a shield. And they're building the data center very high up on the valley. So any emissions that may occur will definitely sink into the bowl of this valley.
1: Is your goal to stop the pipeline project and then that would also stop the data project? What's your main focus?
0: While the industry may come out waving $100 bills for their land, which we might argue they're offering pennies on the dollar for this land, these families, they may need that money because we've got rising food prices, we've got rising fuel prices, the cost of living is so high and so difficult to where a lot of these folks, they simply cannot say no. So if we do have folks that want to stop these pipelines, we will tell them what avenues that they can take to stop that, including the public participation process at the Federal Energy Regulatory Commission.
2: That was John Copeland, an organizer with the West Texas group Hold the Line. Learn more about Hold the Line's anti-pipeline campaign by visiting our Between the Lines website at btlonline.org.

0: On Sunday, May 17th, thousands of people attended a day-long prayer rally on the National Mall in Washington, D.C., organized by Freedom 250, a public-private partnership backed by the Trump administration. The event was called Rededicate 250, or a rededication of what they claim was the United States as one nation under God, coinciding with the nation's 250th anniversary. The rally was widely criticized for blurring the lines between church and state, as prominent Republican Party officials spoke alongside mostly white Christian nationalist and right-wing evangelical speakers. Among those addressing the gathering, many in pre-recorded comments were President Trump, GOP House Speaker Mike Johnson, Vice President J.D. Vance, Secretary of State Marco Rubio, and Defense Secretary Pete Hegseth. Longtime Trump ally, evangelist Franklin Graham, described the U.S. as morally rotten and completely sick with sin. He explicitly condemned same-sex marriage and transgenderism as evidence of the nation's moral depravity. Your reporter spoke with Annie Laurie Gaylor, co-founder and co-president of the Freedom From Religion Foundation. Here, Gaylor condemns the taxpayer-funded Trump religious rally, which she and others protested in Washington, D.C., with an inflatable 15-foot-tall golden calf balloon with a face resembling Donald Trump.
1: This was a white Christian nationalist event put on compliments of the taxpayers to the tune of we do not know how much, because our Freedom of Information Act request was turned down in early March, and then we did an appeal, and it takes so long. We're still waiting. The government said we're going to be getting this information, but we haven't got it yet. And it's a, you know, public-private event. They got corporate sponsors. We're telling people to please boycott United Airlines, which and MasterCard. Tear up your MasterCard and tell them why, among the other corporate sponsors. But we know taxpayer money went to it because it was part of Freedom 250, which was a creation of President Trump in December to siphon off money that Congress designated for the America 250 birthday celebration. $150 million in a bipartisan move by Congress. And apparently 100,000 of that has been siphoned over to Trump's Freedom 250. And the purpose of Freedom 250 is largely to promote that America is one nation under God. And the purpose of this rally yesterday was to, quote unquote, rededicate America to one nation under God. And it was all white Christian nationalists. There was one very arch conservative rabbi. They trotted out, and that's about it. One thing I can say, however, is that they were talking about 80 million people coming. Well, it was thousands of people. You know, we're sort of seeing 10,000 as being the typical figure we're hearing. President Trump sent a video. Many of the cabinet members sent a video. Even Franklin Graham didn't come in person. So Paula White in D.C. there didn't come in person, sent a video. So I think that it wasn't what they hyped it to be. But its purpose, of course, is clearly to unite church and state, and also to pander to Trump's Christian nationalist base. Most people don't really understand what Christian nationalism is, and it's not to oppose Christian nationalism is not to oppose Christians. Christian nationalism is a form of theopolitics where it's based on the idea that certain Christians are the preferred citizens and that our American identity is tied up with that kind of Christian identity. And it is typically conservative, evangelical Christian. So it would turn those people into the insiders and other people, even other Christians, into outsiders. And I'm very proud to say that our protest yesterday in Washington, D.C. was joined by Faithful America, which is a coalition of a number of religious groups, churches, and so on, people who oppose Christian nationalism.
0: Well, Annie, I did want to ask you about the explicit message of many of these speakers at this prayer rally, taxpayer-funded prayer rally in Washington, linked to Donald Trump and the Republican Party. They challenged really some of the foundations of our Constitution, where the founders We're quite specific in the language of the Constitution to separate church and state in the new country that they founded in the 1700s. How do you respond to this idea that the founders somehow didn't mean what they said in the Constitution?
1: Yes, well, the founders did. We were first in the world to adopt a godless constitution, and it gave sovereignty not to a divinity, but to we the people. That's right in the preamble. And that was revolutionary, and it was deliberate. They never prayed once during the four-month-long constitutional convention that was very acrimonious. They provided that there should be no religious test for public office in the Constitution. And then they adopted the Bill of Rights with the First Amendment, giving as the very first part of the First Amendment that government should not establish a religion. So this has been hated and despised by Christian nationalists really since the beginning. There have been many movements, many Christian nationalist movements over time in our country to try to do away with our secular government. But I would say this moment is probably supreme in being a threat to our secular democracy. And so what they're doing is a big lie. They're saying we're a Christian nation. They're saying we're one nation under God. Well, that phrase didn't come up until the mid-50s during the height of the McCarthy era, when there was supposed to be a war between the United States and godless communism. And it was the religious lobby. Various ministers and religious groups have taken credit for it, but it was several of the religious groups and lobbies that made sure that got in the Pledge of Allegiance. But it was not part of our original wording. E Pluribus Unum was the motto of our country, for many come one, not in God we trust. That was also 1950s tampering with our historic roots. So it's just terribly important that people realize history is being completely distorted. There's great big lies out there. And we have to protect the First Amendment because it protects all of us. Because once government gets behind one religion, it invariably means the other religions or non-religious people will be persecuted. And today the conservatives are working together, but if the evangelicals get control like they want, Catholics would not really have freedom, or vice versa. They're, you know, kind of working together right now, but it wouldn't last. Persecution invariably follows when you have religion and government.
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For Between the Lines, I'm Scott Harris.